0: the length of time they're treated for? I mean, is there a bad side to this, I'm wondering?
1: And there is a cost to the test, but the cost is small compared to the cost of having 6 months of chemotherapy. So the benefits are, there's benefits to the women because they do not have to go through the chemotherapy. There's a benefit to hospitals that deliver these treatments. They do not have to have all these women come to have chemotherapy to the hospitals. And there's a societal benefit because all the cost of chemotherapy can be used for other treatments. There is really no downside to this. This is a meeting with 30,000 oncologists from around the world, and it's for all cancers, but in breast cancer, this is the key results from this study. And this is a trial that a group of us have been working on for about 15 years. So it's great, actually, at the end of this time that we've shown what you had wanted to, which is that many women can avoid having chemotherapy.
0: You are normally based in the UK, so yeah. Presumably it's the UK where a certain amount of your focus is in terms of when this could be rolled out. I mean, how quickly could this start to be applied in cases where women have breast cancer?
1: Yep, we have been using these tests and similar other tests for women with lower risk disease. So the facility is there to be able to do it. So it's just a case of extending the doing the test to women at higher risk. But what is required is for a body called NICE in the UK will approve all the new treatments. If they're cost effective, that will be looked at by NICE. But we do not expect that this is going to be a lengthy process. Mm. I think I don't think it would take more than a few months, and hopefully less.
0: And beyond the UK?
1: There's a lot of interest in the United States for this and every other country. The Europeans would definitely adopt it, and we're expecting that the rest of the world would also adopt it. We had some other countries take part in the study. Norway, Australia, Thailand also took part in the study. And the implications are the same for everybody. Women with breast cancer are the same, whether they're in America, in Britain or Australia, and the benefits for them are the same.
0: Professor Andreas Makris of University College London speaking to me from an international oncology conference in Chicago, where he was presenting his findings. We turn now to the Palestinian-American author and psychologist Hala Alyan. She's been living in exile and has been displaced from countries across the Middle East before eventually settling in the United States. And like many who are of the diaspora, the question of home and identity is a complicated one. Hala has been in Europe this week to talk about the release of her memoir, I'll Tell You When I'm Home. It was also the finalist for the Pulitzer Prize. I began by asking her what home meant to her and what she thinks of when she hears the word.
2: Sort of a condition of Palestinianness, and certainly any community or identity that exists in diaspora or exists in some sort of exile or forced displacement, to have a preoccupation with the concept of home and a preoccupation with the concept of return. And that may be metaphorical, it may be imaginative, it may be literal. And so for me, I think it's in some ways something that I've inherited across a childhood that involved years in Kuwait, years in the Midwest of the United States, kind of coming of age in Beirut. I'm always sort of wondering where I ultimately belonged, and landing on it may not be a physical space, much as I do believe in right of return and believe that to be sort of something that every community in exile has the right to. I think for myself, the concept of home has become much more of an existential one. You know, like my hope is that wherever I am can feel like home, as long as I'm with loved ones, as long as I'm able to carry the elements of culture and customs and norms that matter to me and my value system with me. My preoccupation in my 20s was very much around like which city that I have been in do I most consider home? And I think I've sort of set that question down a little bit.
0: Yeah, because I mean, the title implies to me, and I may be wrong about this, but when you say I'll tell you when I'm home, the implication of that is that you are not sure you'll ever get there.
2: I mean, I think there's also an element of it too, of like, I'll let you know when we're there. So there's a little bit of sort of play on kind of who gets to tell the narrative and who has the permission to narrate a story of home and a story of belonging and a story of home seeking. But yes, I think definitely there's an element of it too that's like, you know, when, as in if.
0: You've also talked about the fact that being both Palestinian and American means you feel the need to disavow the former in order to prove the latter. What do you mean by that?
2: It's a very complicated intersection of identities to have, especially in a

0: time like this one, where in the last few years, ultimately I pay taxes that go towards funding the slaughter of my people. And so I think in some ways a very direct way in which it's a complicated relationship. But I think, even just kind of coming up as a child again in the Midwest and in different parts of the United States, I always lived in towns and cities where people were, relatively friendly. But there was a sense of the way in the 90s coming up as like an elementary or middle school child to fit in or to find some sort of belonging was to assimilate and find ways to make yourself a good American child. And I think that the concept of Palestinianness is still an extremely charged one to have conversations around in most places in the United States right now.
1: Still more, even more now because of what's happening in the Middle East at the moment.
0: I actually think I'm of the belief, and I think polls support this, that it is getting better. That I think there is something, the shifting tide in terms of the tides turning, particularly among younger people. I think over the last few years, the degree of destruction and obliteration and the ensuing amount of news and media coverage, I think has made a lot of people in the United States and in the West in general, who otherwise maybe kind of had a vague sense of what was going on, quote unquote, over there, piqued a little bit of curiosity.
1: I wanted to ask you about the connection that there is between writing prose and telling stories that way, and writing poetry, which is another important aspect of what you do. How does the poetic form help you tell the kinds of stories or put across the kinds of ideas that you want to put across?
0: I find poetry to be just this like lovely flitting thing where I can just wait to be inspired. I can wait to be moved to write a poem, but I can't afford that kind of, I don't know, carefreeness with prose. I think longer prose projects, they demand a certain kind of discipline, and I have to work on them a little bit every day when I'm working on a novel or a longer nonfiction project. But I do feel like the poetic form in general allows for stories that are more fragmented, stories that might have less cohesive form that might follow less of a chronology or a plot, so to speak.
1: Does it also lend itself to conveying the impact of, for example, trauma? And I ask that, obviously, you're also a clinical psychologist, and you put all those ingredients together. And does that work in a poetic form as well?
0: When you think about trauma, you think about something that resists a certain kind of legibility. It can resist a linearity. It can resist a cohesiveness, right? When you look at, for example, how people process trauma or how traumatic memories both are formed and are recalled, it's very rarely just a simple matter of, okay, this happened, then that happened. And I think that there's a way in which, again, poetics just, they allow for things to be incomplete. They allow for things to be not fully legible. There's something really liberating to me about a space where I can kind of exhale and let whatever comes out come out in the way that it needs to, without feeling like I have to rush or curate or polish it into a kind of capital N narrative.
1: One thing I was very keen to ask you about, because in the memoir you address your daughter directly, and there are various sort of words of advice that you offer. One that stood out for me was, "I have no advice to give save one thing: don't exile anything." What were you thinking when you wrote that?
0: There's a concept in internal family systems, which is a modality of therapy, where they talk about sort of the exiled self. And this draws upon, of course, the shadow parts and different elements across all sorts of help-giving models. And I think there's the way in which the parts of ourselves that we sweep under the rug, that we don't give the time of day to, that we take away like language and vernacular and vocabulary from, that we don't let other people see, that we maybe don't even let ourselves look at. I think those parts really end up reigning and they end up wreaking havoc. And for me, what I want for her is, I mean, the same thing that I want for myself, same thing I want for anyone that I love or anyone, period, is to make it so that no part of myself or no part of herself is a stranger to her. I want to be able to say that I've been able to model for her some degree of, if not acquiring fluency on all the parts of myself, then at least being on, to paraphrase Joan Didion, to being on like kind of nodding terms with the different parts of myself.
1: Palestinian American author and psychologist Hala Alian speaking to me from Paris. She's been touring Europe over the last week or so. That theme of home, Patrick, that I started that conversation with, during the many years that you've covered conflicts around the world, that theme must have come through so often. People who wanted to go back home, who lost their homes, didn't know where home was.
2: That's right. And Hala, being a Palestinian, I'm sure she's still got relations in Palestine. She probably visits them from time to time. I would have liked to have asked her whether, when she did return to her native town or village, or her ancestral home, if you want to put it like that, she did actually feel a strong emotional attachment to the actual physicality of the place. I think it's it is very much a kind of part of our lives now, because we are much more peripatetic than we were. So I think the actual physical idea of home has probably given way more to a kind of notion of what home is, rather than the actual experience of the reality of it.
1: Mm, but there's still that emotional pull, is the point you were making initially.
2: Absolutely, and it's, you know, it's a big part of conflict, of politics, of identity, and we're seeing it all over the place in all sorts of different forms here in Britain even.
1: Yes, and as people are forced to move for different reasons around the world, it will become an ever greater issue for people to wrestle with. My guests today, Patrick Bishop and Helena von Bismarck, both with me throughout the programme. 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The latest news coming up in just over a minute's time.

0: fru flevo bobu garek mung ci bir yom na defa te dafa gawase te nak dafa neex chafka tiara nak ñuko defar ñoy first class ñu nekk europe te ñu lañ ko fi indil moy mfh group gambia tiara nak mun nga ko am ci boutique ndawi mini market yi ak supermarket yi yep tiara moy juice bu neex te juice bi xew ci jama
1: yeah tiara rek la buga
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4: Good morning, my dear listeners. Welcome to the program Pilgrim Companions, brought to you by the Roman Catholic Mission via the Social Communications Unit. I am Father Anthony Gavisi presenting. In the name of the Father, and of the Son, and of the Holy Spirit. Amen. The Lord be with you. My sisters and brothers, today we celebrate the solemnity of the Holy Trinity.

0: let us pray. Father, you sent your Son to teach us the truth, and your Spirit to make us holy. Through them, you have made known the mystery of your life. Help us to worship you, one God in three persons, through a life lived in accordance with the gospel. We ask this through our Lord Jesus Christ, your Son, our Lord, who lives and reigns with you and the Holy Spirit, one God, forever and ever. Amen.
1: A reading from the book of Proverbs. The wisdom of God cries aloud. The Lord created me when his purpose first unfolded before the oldest of his works. From everlasting, I was firmly set. From the beginning, before earth came into being, the deep was not. When I was born, there were no springs to gush with water. Before the mountains were settled, before the hills, I came to birth. Before he made the earth, the countryside, or the first grains of the world's dust. When he fixed the heavens firm, I was there. When he drew a ring on the surface of the deep, when he thickened the clouds above, when he fixed fast the springs of the deep, when he assigned the sea its boundaries, and the waters will not invade the soil, when he laid down the foundation of the earth, I was by his side, a master craftsman, delighting him day after day, ever at play everywhere in his world, delighting to be with the sons of men. The word of the Lord. Thanks be to God.

A reading from the letter of St. Paul to the Romans. Through our Lord Jesus Christ, by faith we are judged righteous and at peace with God. Since it is by faith and through Jesus that we have entered this state of grace in which we can boast about looking forward to God's glory. But that is not all we can boast about. We can boast about our sufferings. These sufferings bring patience, as we know. And patience brings perseverance, and perseverance brings hope. And this hope is not deceptive, because the love of God has been poured into our hearts by the Holy Spirit, which has been given us. The word of the Lord. Thanks be to God.

The Lord be with you. A reading from the Holy Gospel according to John. Jesus said to his disciples, I still have many things to say to you, but they would be too much for you now. But when the Holy Spirit of truth comes, he will lead you to the complete truth, since he will not be speaking as from himself, but will say only what he has learnt, and he will tell you of the things to come. He will glorify me, since all he tells you will be taken from what is mine. Everything the Father has is mine. That is why I said, all he tells you will be taken from what is mine. The Gospel of the Lord.

My dear people of God, today we are celebrating the Feast of the Holy Trinity. Were I to ask anyone to state what he or she knows about the Holy Trinity, we'll go back to what our catechism teaches us. And it is that there is only one God, that in God there are three persons, the Father, the Son, and the Holy Spirit. And these three persons are equally wise, equally powerful, and equally good, and yet distinct from one another. And finally, that they are not to be taken as three gods. There is only one God. And maybe you will add something beyond this, and it is that the Holy Trinity is a mystery, the deepest mystery in our Christian faith. Now, with all that I have said, yes, it is correct, because this is what our catechism teaches us. But then, my sisters, my brothers, we are to discover more about the Father, the Son, and the Holy Spirit, that is the Holy Trinity. To learn about them, we need not go through a course in theology or start looking into the sky in the hope that God will make himself known to us through some flash of lightning or some other wonder. The way to deepen our knowledge of the Father, Son, and Holy Spirit is to look into ourselves, there to discover the wonders which these three divine persons have worked in each one of us in a wise, powerful, and loving way. All I'm trying to say is that on this feast, the Church invites us to reflect on the deep meaning enclosed in the following verses of our creed. I believe in God the Father, the Almighty, maker of heaven and earth. I believe in Jesus Christ, his only Son, our Lord, who for us men and for our salvation came down from heaven and became man. I believe in the Holy Spirit, the Lord and giver of life. We should not consider this knowledge of the Holy Trinity as something which only theologians can achieve. In learning about God, even somebody who is not lettered can outdo any theologian. Again, this knowing about God is not something which we are free to acquire or put aside at will, since the real purpose of our life is no other than to go on discovering how wisely, powerfully, and lovingly God acts within us, and having found it, to respond to God's love with our own. We often forget that at baptism, God brought us into his own family. You must therefore come to know the Father, Son, and Holy Spirit, the members of the wonderful family to which we now belong. So, on this feast, the Church urges us to listen, to know the Holy Trinity, to lead us in this our work. We have been given a wonderful teacher and guide, and that is the Holy Spirit. This going on discovering God's love, wisdom, and power day by day will fill our hearts with joy at every step in life. This discovery will not end in this world. It will go on in heaven, but at a much faster pace. There is no danger that even in heaven, we shall ever come to know God fully. In heaven, we shall go from surprise to surprise. That is what makes life there the happy life that it is. But my sisters, my brothers, I just want us to turn to our first reading, taken from the book of Proverbs. And we all know that a proverb is a witty saying expressing something which experience has taught in life. In the book of Proverbs is a collection of the teachings of ancient wise men, not only from Israel, but from other nations as well. The book tells us what experience had taught man since earliest times. And in our first reading, it talks about the wisdom and power which God displayed in creating the world. Naturally, the book speaks about the earth, the sea, the sky, as people understood them in those days. For them, the earth
was a vast circular plate surrounded by the sea, having its foundations deep into it. They imagined the sky as a huge circular dome resting on the sea just where the borders of the earth ended, and huge springs gushed forth at the bottom of the sea, keeping it full to the brim at all times, while above the sky, huge deposits of water were ready at all times to provide the rain which the earth needs. It matters little that the idea those ancient people had about the universe did not correspond to reality. Neither did the idea of the earth, sea and sky, which our ancestors had, corresponded to reality. What matters is the lesson that the Spirit meant to convey to humanity through what the author of the book of Proverbs left written. And going back to our gospel reading, we see that John calls Jesus Word of God and says about him, "In the beginning was the Word. The Word was with God, and the Word was God. He was with God in the beginning. Through him all things came to be. Not one thing had its being but through him." People convey their wisdom through conversation, and that is through words. God made his wisdom known to man through his Word. That is through Jesus Christ, the Word that became man. The Word was made flesh. He lived among us. So that is God's wisdom, power and love that became clear in the person of Jesus. So much so that he can tell everyone. So my sisters, my brothers, this is just telling us that Jesus Christ is God personified. He says, "Look at me and observe me closely. I have become man that you may see with your own eyes how wise and powerful God is and to what extent he loves you. I am the very wisdom, power and love of God become man." There has never been a better teacher than Jesus, and yet not even his apostles were in a position to grasp many of his teachings while he was with them. Time and again, Jesus realized that in understanding God's love, man is. Time and again, Jesus realized that in understanding God's love, man is indeed a slow learner. To take a comparison from daily life, we have all, or most of us, have been to school, and we know that dull students need a private teacher to help them grasp the explanations given in class by the teacher. In his parting conversation with his apostles after the Last Supper, Jesus promised that he would give them a wonderful private teacher, the Holy Spirit. "The Holy Spirit, whom the Father will send in my name, will teach you everything and remind you of all I have said

Our Father, who art in heaven, hallowed be thy name. Thy kingdom come. Thy will be done on earth as it is in heaven. Give us this day our daily bread, and forgive us our trespasses, as we forgive those who trespass against us. And lead us not into temptation, but deliver us from evil. Amen.

Let us pray. Father in heaven, you gave us your Son through the work of the Holy Spirit. May the same Holy Spirit, through your Son, lead us back to you, fountain of life and happiness, for you live and reign forever and ever. Amen. The Lord be with you, and may Almighty God bless the Father, and the Son, and the Holy Spirit.

Good morning, beloved listeners, and welcome to Sunday Magazine, your weekly companion from the Social Communications Unit of the Gambia Pastoral Institute, here at number 33 Kairaba Avenue, Serekunda. On this blessed day, Sunday the 31st of May 2026, we celebrate the solemnity of the Most Holy Trinity, the radiant mystery of Father, Son, and Holy Spirit, three persons united in one eternal communion of love. 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It is a voice that carries gratitude, wisdom, and hope to every corner where hearts are listening. This morning, let your spirit be lifted by reflections that touch the heart, teachings that illuminate the mind, voices that engage our community, and inspirations that stir the soul. I am AC Abigail Beckley, honored to guide you through this sacred journey. Stay with us, for today's edition promises not only words, but living echoes of grace. And now, dear listeners, we bring you the headlines for this edition of Sunday Magazine. We begin, as always, with a reflection on the readings of the day, lovingly shared with us by the director of the Gambia Pastoral Institute, Father Peter Stephen Lopez. In our teaching segment, we will delve into the meaning and misconceptions of today's feast, the solemnity of the Most Holy Trinity, uncovering its depth and beauty for our lives. We then continue with Rose Samarakates, who brings us the second part of her interview with Reverend Father Joseph Hong, CSSP of Star of the Sea Parish, Bacau. After the break, Emma Louisa Gomez sits down with members of Jeune Espérance Gambia for an exclusive interview about their upcoming 41st Women's Weekend of Prayer. Emma will also present a special report on the successful launching of the Kunkujang Mariama Youth Association, held last Thursday, May 28, at the Reverend Father Jackie Sharp Hall in Kunkujang Mariama. And finally, we bring you the news from the Vatican, where Pope Leo's encyclical on artificial intelligence calls us to reflect on what Catholics can do in response to this urgent call. These are our headlines for this edition of Sunday Magazine. As always, we have a rich and jam-packed lineup of stories for you right here, shared across the country and beyond our radio partners and social media platforms. I am AC Abigail Beckley presenting. We for our first music of the program. Let the melody carry you into the mystery of this day, the solemnity of the Most Holy Trinity.

0: You're listening to Sunday Magazine, coming to you from the Social Communications Unit of the Gambia Pastoral Institute at number 33 Kairaba Avenue, Serekunda. And now, dear friends, we turn to the heart of our program, the reflection and the readings of this solemnity of the Most Holy Trinity. In today's scriptures, we're invited into the mystery of God's love, the Father who creates and sustains, the Son who redeems and reveals, and the Spirit who sanctifies and guides. The readings reminds us that the Trinity is not an abstract puzzle, but a living communion, a divine relationship into which we are drawn, called to mirror unity, love, and faithfulness in our own lives. To guide us deeper into this mystery, we now welcome the director of the Gambia Pastoral Institute, Reverend Father Peter Stephen Lopez.
1: Today is Trinity Sunday, the mystery of the Trinity, the Holy Trinity, the Blessed Trinity. This mystery of our faith is the core of the Christian faith, and many people believe in one God, but Christians alone believe that God is three persons, yet one God. It is a difficult yet immensely comforting truth of our faith. Now, you and I know that there have been attempts by many theologians over the years to try to explain the Trinity. They have used various images. In fact, St. Augustine used the fact that our intellect has understanding, memory, and will. Three faculties, yet one intellect, as a model for the Trinity. St. Patrick used the shamrock, one branch but three leaves, but they all depend on that one. Others have used even more complicated images. Some of these explanations end up more complicated than the Trinity itself. The Trinity is not something we waste our time explaining. It is rather something that we believe. Blessed are those who do not understand but yet believe. Blessed are those who have not seen, but yet believe. We can reflect on the Trinity in another way, the way each person of the Trinity touches our lives. And that's what I want to do this morning. Let me use the images that are in my mind. God, the Creator. Think about creation, the beauty of creation. Think about the trees, the birds in the air, the fish in the sea, the immensity of the mountains and the hills and the valleys. Think about sunrise and sunset. It's beautiful. They are not made by man or men. And women, they are made by the Creator. The Creator is the maker of our being. He created us and He's always present. God is present not only at creation, but He's present in our lives. So God sustains the universe by His power as He sustains us every day. This is the Creator, God, close to each and every one of us. Then think about the Son. He sent His only begotten Son, Jesus Christ. The Son of God died to lift the penalty for our sins. He died not for Himself, but for us. We will have to live with the consequences of our sin, but He lifted the penalty. The power of that redeeming love is made present at every Mass and in every sacrament. The grace, power, the virtue of love comes to us through Jesus Christ. Think about the Holy Spirit. Jesus Christ says, "When I'm gone, I will send you the Paraclete. He will remind you of everything that I have ever done and said." Through the Holy Spirit, the great events of our salvation become personal. And the Holy Spirit enters our life not to disable us, but to enable us to be strong Christians. The same Holy Spirit that appeared in the form of a dove at the Jordan, that appeared as fire on that came as a breeze to Elijah, that same Spirit comes to us every day. Today, my dear friends, we celebrate God the Creator, God the Son and Redeemer, God the Holy Spirit and Sanctifier, not as images in a picture, but as a presence in our life. The doctrine of the Trinity was not a super scientific discovery, as taught the early church fathers, who looked at God through a high-powered telescope and saw three persons. The doctrine of the Trinity puts into words the Christian experience of God as revealed through Jesus Christ. Let us pray that the Holy Spirit the Sanctifier, God the Creator, and God the Son, the Redeemer, will always be present in our lives, in each day of our lives, through Christ our Lord. Amen.
0: We thank Reverend Father Peter Stephen Lopez, Director of the Gambia Pastoral Institute, for that beautiful and enlightening reflection on today's readings. We now move into our teaching, where we will delve into the meaning of today's feast, the Solemnity of the Most Holy Trinity. The mystery of the Most Holy Trinity is at once the heart of our faith and one of its most difficult truths to understand. How can God be one, yet three persons, Father, Son, and Holy Spirit? For centuries, believers have wrestled with this mystery, sometimes reducing it to more mathematics or imagining three separate gods, or even thinking of the Trinity as a hierarchy. But the Church reminds us that the Trinity is not a puzzle to be solved, but a mystery to be lived, a communion of love that reveals who God is and who we are called to be. Misconceptions arise when we try to explain it only in human terms, forgetting that divine love surpasses our categories and definitions. And so, in our teaching segment today, we will delve deeper into the meaning of this feast, uncovering its beauty and clarifying its misconceptions, so that we may grow in faith and understanding. Let us now enter into this teaching together.
2: What exactly is the Holy Trinity? The word itself is never actually mentioned in the Bible, yet it's considered to be one of the core beliefs of Christianity. The Trinity is the way in which humans understand God. Some people like to use real-world illustrations. For example, an egg. An egg is made of three parts, the shell, the white, and the yolk, and together they combine to create an egg. However, the difference with the Trinity is that each individual element is in itself fully God. So you wouldn't take the yolk from the egg and say that yolk is an egg. It's simply part of an egg. However, if you take the Holy Spirit from the Trinity, He is still fully and completely God. So how does the Trinity work? We know that throughout all of history, people have worshipped thousands of different gods, but the Bible tells us there's only one. So in our reality, there is one true God, but the word Trinity means a group of three. The one true God is described as three different persons. Each person is fully God, yet distinct from one another. The three persons are called the Father, the Son, and the Holy Spirit. The Bible specifically states that each person of the Trinity is fully God. John 17:3 proves that the Father is God. John 20:28 proves that the Son is God. And Acts 5, verse 3-4 proves that the Holy Spirit is God. The Bible also says that the Trinity has existed eternally, meaning they have always existed and always will exist. We see both the Son and the Spirit with the Father before our universe was even created in the following verses. The other important thing to know is that the persons of the Trinity are distinct from one another. John 14:26 proves the Spirit is separate from the Father. John 6:38 proves that the Father is separate from the Son. And Acts 10:38 proves that the Son is separate from the Spirit. In fact, this is one of the few verses that captures all three of the members of the Trinity in one verse. All three members of the Godhead work together in many ways, from the creation of the world, to the rescue mission of humans through Jesus, even to how we pray to God and how we will eventually be saved. Ultimately, the Trinity is one of those things that is beyond our full understanding. But it's important we don't try to reduce God to a simple analogy, because anything we can come up with will fall flat. Sometimes it's okay not to have full understanding, and maybe someday God will reveal the mystery to us Himself.
0: The Catholic doctrine teaches that the Most Holy Trinity is the central mystery of Christian faith and life. One God in three persons, Father, Son, and Holy Spirit, equal in dignity, distinct in personhood, yet united in essence. It is not a puzzle to solve, but a revealed truth to be lived. It's Sunday Magazine with me, AC Abigail Beckley, presenting. The gospel is a flame that never stays still. It moves, it travels, it reaches hearts across borders and cultures. This is the spirit of the Holy Ghost Fathers, whose missionary zeal has carried the good news to distant lands, serving with humility, courage, and joy. Their charism is one of going where the gospel is most needed, building bridges of faith and living as witnesses of Christ's love. Among them is Reverend Father Joseph Hong, CSSP, a Holy Ghost Father from Vietnam, now serving in the Diocese of Banjul at Star of the Sea Parish, Bacau. His journey reminds us that the Church is universal and that the Spirit continues to send laborers into the harvest. We are blessed to share with you today the second part of his interview, conducted by Rosa Marie Cates.
3: So, Spiritans, like you said before, you travel a lot, you go to different places, get to learn about new things. So, the missionary zeal, can you tell us about a mission or pastoral assignment that deeply shaped your priestly journey?
4: Wow. Actually, I was ordained in 2023.
3: Okay.
4: So, I am still young priest and missionary. Mm-hmm. I do not yet have many years of experience, but I'm learning every day. For me, mission first comes from Jesus Christ. Jesus himself was sent by the Father, and he fulfilled his mission with complete faithfulness.
3: Mm-hmm.
4: At the Spiritan, we try not to rely only on our own ability, but on God's grace and the guidance of the Holy Spirit.
3: Mm-hmm.
4: And this question also remind me of a quote from St. John Paul II. He said, "The world today needs more witnesses than teachers." And our late Pope Francis once said, "The sufferer should have the smell of the sieve."
3: Mm-hmm.
4: I think this is very important today, especially in mission country like the Gambia, where many people do not yet know Jesus deeply. Mission is not only for priests or religious. Every Christian is called to witness to Christ through love, kindness, service, and daily life. And to have the smell of the sieve means to be close to the people, visiting the sick, listening to the lonely, helping the poor, and working together with those in their trouble.
3: Mm-hmm. Thank you very much. So, as a priest, you guide, like you said, the shepherd should have the scent of the sheep. So, how do you nourish, how does the Spirit and charism guide your daily priestly life in prayer, community service, in order to also be able to render or give assistance to your congregation?
4: So, at the Spiritan, we are called to go where the Church most needs us, especially among the poor and the people on the margins. To live this mission, we need a deep relationship with God through prayer, especially prayer to the Holy Spirit.
3: Mm-hmm.
4: Without prayer, mission become only work. So community life is also very important for us. We live together, pray together, eat together, and support one another like a family.
3: Mm-hmm.
4: And in ministry, we try to be close to the people we serve. One of our founders, Father Lieberman, once said, "Black with the black." When he sent the young missionary, and they are from Europe to the Africa, meaning that missionaries should live closely with the people, understand their culture, and share their life. So we try to adapt, to learn the local language,
3: mm-hmm.
4: to eat what the people eat, and to live simply with them. Mission is not only about preaching, but also be present with them.
0: We extend our heartfelt thanks to Rosa Marie Cates for guiding that conversation with such depth and warmth, and to Reverend Father Joseph Hong, CSSP, for honoring our invitation and sharing with us the beauty of his priestly journey and the missionary spirit of the Holy Ghost Fathers. And now, we pause once more to let melody speak where words rest. We take our second music break. Stay tuned, for Sunday Magazine continues right after this.

0: You're listening to Sunday Magazine, coming to you from the Social Communications Unit of the Gambia Pastoral Institute at number 33 Karaba Avenue, Serekunda. We continue this blessed edition of Sunday, the 31st of May 2026, the Solemnity of the Most Holy Trinity. And now, we turn to our next feature. Emma Louisa Gomez sits down with members of Jeune Espérance Gambia for an exclusive interview about their upcoming 41st Women's Weekend of Prayer, to be held from Friday the 12th to Sunday the 14th of June 2026 at the Friendship Hostel, Independence Stadium, Bakau. This gathering promises to be a moment of renewal, unity, and grace. And Emma brings us closer to its heartbeat through the voices of those preparing to lead.
1: Thank you, John, and thank you to you, Auntie Sarah. You're welcome to our studios. So I would like to ask, what is the central vision behind the 41st Women's Weekend of Prayer? And how does this year's edition build on the legacy of the past gatherings?
2: Okay, to start with, Jeune Espérance is a prayer group instituted more than 30 years ago. And we have been having weekend of prayers all over, from Gambia, Senegal, Guinea-Bissau. So this year's 41st edition will be hosted by the Gambia, and we'll have our counterparts from Senegal, Guinea-Bissau, to come and join us, wherein we will pray together. Women will gather in faith and worship to pray together a whole weekend, from Friday the 12th till Sunday the 14th of June 2026. And the venue will be at the Independence Stadium in Bakau. That is it, and we are calling out on all women and ladies within the Diocese of Banjul and the Gambia at large to come out in their numbers for this prayerful gathering, prayerful session, wherein we pray together and lift all our burdens unto the Lord to see us through.
1: Thank you. Could you walk us through the program schedule from Friday's opening to Sunday's closing and explain how each segment contributes to the overall spiritual journey?
2: Yeah, from Friday commences the event, wherein we'll welcome the participants all around within the Gambia and within other parts of the country, Friday afternoon till in the evening, wherein once they have been registered, accommodation will be set out for all of them. And then we'll have the opening rituals of the weekend, wherein we'll gather, have opening rituals and the welcoming remarks by our chaplain and Berger of the Gambia, who is hosting the 41st Women's Weekend of Prayer here in Gambia. And then we'll have prayerful sessions that will commence that Friday evening. Mm-hmm. One of the prayerful sessions will be the Tese prayer, the exposition of the Blessed Sacrament. Will have praise and worship and exaltation and testimonies on Friday evening. Then Saturday commences another day. Once in the morning, we wake up as participants, have our breakfast to nourish our health and body. Then we commence the rest of the days, where we have a talk on the theme of the weekend, and we'll have mass, and we'll have prayerful sessions, just like the rosary, the Divine Mercy. Then we'll have testimonies from participants, current participants, and those that have been joining Jeune Espérance since inception in all our prayer activities. Then we'll have the evening sessions, where we'll have the Marian procession around Bakau. Then the Sunday as well, as you all know, Sunday we'll have the Mass, but before the Mass commences, we'll have our usual breakfast in the morning, then have opening sessions for Sunday morning, when we commence with the exaltation, the opening prayers, the singing ministry will have give us expositions, and the ministerials from singing ministries of Jeune Espérance. Mm-hmm. And we'll have the mass, which is the highest form. Mm-hmm. And we'll have a chief celebrant who will come to animate the mass for us, and invited guests all far and wide to participate in the mass on Sunday. After the mass, we'll have interaction, one-on-one interaction among all the participants, to know each other, to accommodate each other, to welcome each other, to discuss each other, to build friendship there, to build family relationship.
3: Jerejef John wax ne yeb ci nakaram gatal rek touti rek ci li John wax pour suma mass yi legut angale ku nek xamna John Espérance yag nañ Gambie wour nañ fu nek jurom ñetti at ci ganaw defon nañ bu reuy stadium Friendship Hostel jurom ñetti at ci ganaw la wax de fa lañ jogé nak di wour ñewatuñ fi ñu ngi ci Guinée Bissau, ñu ngi ci naka la tudda fele Kër Moussa, ngeen di dem ak ñoom. 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
0: We sincerely thank the members of Jeune Espérance Gambia for sharing with us their vision and preparations for the upcoming 41st Women's Weekend of Prayer to be held from the 12th to the 14th of June at the Friendship Hostel. We will bring you the second part of this interview next Sunday, right here on Sunday Magazine. Last Thursday, the 28th of May 2026, the village of Kunkujang Mariama wrote a new chapter in its history. At the Reverend Jackie Sharp Hall, youth, elders, and distinguished guests gather under the inspiring theme, Building Today, Shaping Tomorrow. It was more than an event. It was a moment of joy and history, a day when prayer, music, and vision came together to launch the Kunkujang Mariama Youth Association. From the national anthem to the closing sports activities, the spirit of unity and progress filled the air, showing what happens when a community decides to move forward as one. To bring us closer to the voices, the leadership, and the celebration of that day, here is Emma Louisa Gomez with her special report.
4: On Thursday, the 28th of May 2026, the community of Kunkujang Mariama gathered at Reverend Jackie Sharp Hall to launch the Kunkujang Mariama Youth Association. Youth, elders, and distinguished guests came together under the theme, Building Today, Shaping Tomorrow, to witness the birth of a platform dedicated to unity, service, and progress. The hall filled with prayer, music, and a shared sense of purpose. From the national anthem to the closing sports activities, the day reflected what happens when a village decides to move forward as one. The village head spoke to the heart of the association's mission. He described it as a bridge between generations, where the energy of youth and the wisdom of elders meet. For the growth and unity of Kunkujang Mariama, he called on the youth to act with discipline, inclusivity, and respect for tradition. When youth and elders work together, he said, the village does not just stand, it advances.
5: Like I said in my presentation, they are the heartbeat of the community. They can use their energy, their skill and creativity to promote unity and growth of the village. Let's say various youth have different ideas, and with various ideas and creating that platform, those ideas can be shared and can be put into use to benefit the youth themselves and also the community at large. Through that, they can also use form of collaboration with other youth outside their community to bring about a change in the community. Within the village, as far as creativity is concerned, they can use voluntary measures to go to schools. Help little ones in the learning process, let's say helping them with homework and the writing skills. It's part of bringing the village or the community they live in. Some of you are good in skills like plumbing and masoning. All those are activities that, if they are carried out, it brought about growth in the village development.
4: The chairman of the Village Development Committee affirmed the association's place within the village's development plan. He outlined how the youth should align with and support key priorities like sanitation, education support, and agriculture. His message was one of partnership. With coordination and accountability, the association can turn plans into visible results that benefit every household.
6: Well, it's a great pleasure taking part in the launching of this youth group in Kunkujang Mariama today. The importance of youth participation in nation building cannot be overemphasized. It is indeed a role that they have to assume and assume it very well. And we need to continue encouraging them as elders to continue supporting all the development agenda of the community. Well, in Kunkujang Mariama, the youth group forms part of the umbrella organization of the Village Development Committee, which has a lot of priorities. But paramount among those priorities.

0: We would also give them the support that they require in order to continue the good work that they intend to do. The development of their programs was actually supported by the Village Development Committee, and we think the activities that they are going to engage in are really positive, and they're going to be very helpful to the community.
1: The youth president shared the association's immediate focus for its first year. The goal is to create real opportunities for skill building, civic participation, and economic self-reliance. Through the constitutional review, financial policy adoption, the association showed it is ready to work with structure and responsibility from day one.
2: What we, the executive, as people being entrusted with leadership of the association, what we plan to accomplish in our first year is to make sure all our legal documents, the constitution, the financial policy, are all intact, signed, and submitted for registration at the Attorney General. And once we got the approval, we want to start a little business of the association, register as a wave agent in Kogbia-Mariama. The whole village has no wave agent. Our mothers, our brothers, senior and younger students, they go to Sanya, Tujaraim, or Banyaka for wave. I think we can do something. So we want to set the structure right, get a legal stand and legal feet running, register, and then we're also mobilizing our media experts in the village to set up a web website, Facebook account, TikTok accounts, up running and updating our sharing our activities with the world. And the next thing we wish is to actually influence the elders for the fencing of the graveyard this year. Even if it is not done in our first year, it will overlap to the second year. This is what we wish to accomplish in our first year.
1: Culture, commitment, and the road ahead. The program blended purpose with celebration. Performance by Kalon Kunkujang and the Supergirls filled the hall with pride and energy. Addresses from Honorable Momodou Sabali, Barrister Margaret Gomez, and Mr. Sang ML Mendy reinforced that this association has support beyond the village gates. The day closed with remarks from the Vice President, followed by lunch and sport activities that carried the spirit of togetherness into the afternoon. On 28th of May 2026, Kunkujang-Mariama did more than launch an association. It laid a foundation. Building today, shaping tomorrow is now a commitment in motion.

0: What a beautiful piece that was. Emma Louisa Gomez bringing us the report of the launching of the Kunkujang Mariama Youth Association. We now go with the news. Pope Leo XIV's encyclical, Magnificent Humanity, released on May 25th, is drawing attention for its focus on artificial intelligence. At the document's release, the Pope said the encyclical was the result of listening to scientists, educators, and political leaders. In it, he calls for the disarmament of artificial intelligence in order to build a more just future. Matthew Bunsen, Vice President and Editorial Director of EWTN News, joins to discuss how the Church can influence how AI is used and managed.
1: Now, Matthew Bunsen, Vice President and Editorial Director of EWTN News, joins me now to break it down further. Welcome. Now,
2: good to be with you.
1: Of course, Pope Leo, he warned against allowing technology to replace human judgment and conscience. How can the Church influence how AI is used and managed so that it doesn't happen?
2: Well, Taylor Black used a very important word, and that was anthropology. When we look at the subtitle of this encyclical, it's a Magnificent Humanity, but it's safeguarding the human person in the time of artificial intelligence. So Pope Leo is going to the very essence, the heart of this, and that is the threat to the dignity of the human person. And I think that's a message that not only is it for Pope Leo important, it has been important for popes all the way through Catholic social teaching, going all the way back to 1891 and Rerum Novarum and Leo XIII. So it's a message to the world of that building a conscience, but recognizing the impact on the human person and all of the human person's dimensions made in the image and likeness of God. And I think that's a message that's going to resonate, especially as we begin to see even more threats to the human person from these developments of AI, but also things like transhumanism and posthumanism.
1: It's a pivotal message, and it's one that so many people were happy to find.

0: Finally, here, what can Catholics do in response to Pope Leo's call?
1: Yeah, it's a really important question, and a lot of Catholics are asking, all right, we have this 42,000-word encyclical. How can I live it? What can I do with it? Well, Pope Leo, from the beginning of his pontificate, has offered very practical advice about dealing with AI. In this encyclical, he is prescribing, for example, how we speak, disarming our language, how we choose our words, being very careful in how we do that. But he's also trying to encourage families. Be supervisory in the application and use of these technologies, especially for children. Be discerning in our use of AI. But then there is this dimension of building the civilization of love. In paragraph 213, not only does he quote Gandalf the Wizard from The Lord of the Rings, as important as that is, but he's also describing how an individual can go about building that civilization of love. And he says it's going to be built not by these grand sweeping gestures, but by very small, important acts of fidelity. So in other words, he's a great Augustinian pope, and the words of St. Augustine, you tell me that the times are evil will be holier and the times will be better. So it really does begin with us in transforming ourselves, in being better formed, in being better in discernment, but also being very Christ-centered in ourselves and our lives and our families and seeing Christ in others.
2: And so, beloved listeners, we draw the curtain on this edition of Sunday Magazine. Today, we have walked together through reflection on the Most Holy Trinity, listening to voices of mission and community, and celebrated the historic launch in Kunkujang Mariama. 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And as your presenter, AC Abigail Beckley, it has been my joy and privilege to guide you through today's journey. Until we meet again next Sunday, may peace be your companion, may hope be your song, and may love be your light. From the Social Communications Unit of the Gambia Pastoral Institute, this has been Sunday Magazine.
3: The lighter the hair tie, the longer it stays on the head. I am not sure in what language I heard this proverb. However, I remember quite well that we were discussing about marriage. One of the elders said to the bride-to-be, the lighter the hair tie, the longer it stays on one's head. Maybe we stop for a while and check the weight of hair ties worn by Ghanaians, Nigerians, Senegalese, and Gambians. Who wears the heaviest hair ties? What the elder meant was that the bride-to-be should be careful not to place a heavy burden on the in-laws, because the consequences shall be enjoyed by herself. To our women folk, I ask, what is the weight of your hair tie? The lighter the hair tie, the longer it stays on one's head.

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3: Tamura, are you still here? How many drinks have you got already?
4: Just two for now.
3: Two, and you are sweating like this since morning.
4: Times are hard, Aminata. We must survive, don't worry.
3: We must survive.
4: I did not start early, but very soon.
3: Okay, make it quick.
4: Just start with this week. Come and start. Okay.
3: Just hey! Don't. Hey! Pamela!
4: Yes.
3: What do you think you are doing?
4: Cutting down trees.
3: Don't you know that cutting down trees is illegal?
4: Hey. Pafande, truly speaking, I don't know. But things are very difficult. We must survive.
3: Pamela! I am disappointed. You should know better. You know very well that putting down trees is against the laws of the Gambia.
5: Yes.
3: It's not only about laws, but it has devastating consequences on the lives and livelihoods of people.
5: Yes, you are right, Fafa. But please, you have to forgive us. This is not done out of greed. It is desperation. Please.
4: Exactly.
5: Forgive us.
3: I can't let this go. Putting down trees has a lot of consequences, and you know it very well. It damages our environment. List of food shortage, crop destruction, pest outbreaks, and overall, it affects our overall health because we don't have access to nutritious food. And it even leads to public health issues.
5: He's right. I even heard on the radio that we can fight food insecurity caused by climate change through sustainable agriculture, like organic farming, climate resilient techniques such as agroforestry, and even better food distribution systems.
3: So you know all this, and you allow your husband to cut down trees.
4: But for me, I never know anything about this.
3: Abra, climate change is not only a Gambian issue. It's a global crisis. I think the best thing to do now is to follow due process. Let's do what the law says.
4: And what is that?
3: I am just going to call the regional director of forestry. Please. So they will come here.
4: Please, I beg.
3: No.
5: Go down. Why are you standing? Go down, please.
3: No, me for a please. Please stand up.
6: Climate change refers to long-term shifts in temperatures and weather patterns. In the Gambia, communities are vulnerable to these impacts, which affect education, health, food security, livelihoods, infrastructure, and the environment. 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

massive protests, strikes and demonstrations throughout Greece. Prime Minister Kyriakos Mitsotakis, better known as Mitso to most Greeks, says that the measure is voluntary and will modernise the labour market and address staff shortages, whilst Greece's main public...

0: different jobs, one pensioner suggests. Eh, you can say that. You were in the public sector and get a good pension, a builder with cement-covered fingers replies. Why should anyone have a second job? Are we animals to be working such long hours? Good pension, the old man grumbles. If you call 1,200 euros a month good when food costs are so high. Come off it, kid. You're so mean you measure your change with an eyedropper, a black-clad man in the corner jokes, and the taverna rings with laughter. Omizzo has promised that an employer can't dismiss a worker for refusing overtime, says a pizza delivery man. Huh, sure, snarls a 50-year-old seasonal worker. He tells me that he supports his entire family on just 540 euros unemployment benefit, along with small Christmas and Easter subsidies and 28 euros benefit per month for each of his two children. At our hotel, the owner held back our pay this year so that we couldn't leave. He made us wait until the end of the year to be paid, he goes on. Do you really think anyone will check if an employer is blackmailing his staff to work 13 hours? We're nothing but slaves. All eyes swivel to the widescreen TV hung above the olive-wood-fuelled cast-iron somba, or stove, which fills the room with its smoker's fug. It's playing a news clip about a man in his 60s who'd been arrested for allegedly killing his elderly parents. The TV commentator tells us that Greece has the highest cost of housing in the EU, and countless people are living in their parents' homes because they can't afford to move out. That guy had mental health problems too, August tells me. He sighs. We never heard things like that happening before. Now it's all the time. This government mass catastrophe is destroying us. According to official reports, the Greek government has been working on a national action plan to reform mental health care provision in the country, but services remain underfunded and fragmented. Yorgos wipes his eyes. They're red with fatigue, as a plate piled with dakos slips from his hand and smashes on the floor. I get up at 6 a.m. and work till late at night, he says as he bends to clear up the mess. Imagine if I was working a lathe in a factory or something dangerous. Around us, the discussion ends with the usual well-worn phrases. Tina Kaname, what can we do, says one. Epamoni, patience, says another. Epanastasi, revolution, adds a third. And suddenly the room is energised once more as glasses clink in a toast.
1: That was Heidi Fuller, love. Between the 1960s and the 1990s, there was a rise in Indian children being adopted by Western parents, as children's homes, police stations, and private shelters in India often transferred children to adoption agencies. The process could be murky, and not all children sent to live abroad were really abandoned or orphaned, or as destitute as their new parents were led to believe. Tanya Datta travelled with one adoptee, brought up in France by French parents, who's been trying to trace her birth mother in the Indian state of Maharashtra.
2: My friend Stephanie has always known she was born in a place called Amravati. It's one of the rare hard facts found in her adoption papers, that and the name of the Mumbai orphanage that looked after her before she was flown to France to be adopted, aged 16 months. The rest of her documents are marked by an absence of information, as well as bureaucratic terminology like absolutely abandoned, destitute, and parents unknown. Cruel labels that made it clear to her long ago just how much she'd lacked as a newborn. But Amravati, her birthplace, is known. It is named, and therefore it brims with possibilities. Now, almost 40 years later, as we speed along the newly constructed six-lane Mumbai-Nagpur expressway towards

0: City. I watch her take in the motorway signs listing its decreasing distance with an intensity that's hard to read. All the adoptees I've talked to have imagined their unknown biological parents. They've imagined the possible reasons they were abandoned. So much imagining in their yearning to understand why. What answers has Stephanie imagined it might provide, I wonder, this place where she was born? After 2 days on the road from Mumbai on the west coast, we finally arrive. Amravati, the ninth largest city in the vast state of Maharashtra, is close to the very centre of India. Stephanie studies the streets as if she is committing them to memory. At last we find the Missionaries of Charity home hidden away on a peaceful suburban lane and enter it warily. In its sister branch in Mumbai, Stephanie's former orphanage that we'd visited before our trip to Amravati, her search for her birth mother hadn't exactly been encouraged. Instead, she was urged not to disrupt her birth mother's life, a position that upset Stephanie greatly. But out here in the provinces, once the sensitivity of our visit is understood by Sister Rosine, who's in charge, we are immediately treated to tea and biscuits, served with lashings of sympathy by a small group of nuns. Although we uncover no new information about Stephanie's past, it's clear she is deeply affected by the nuns' kindness. She listens hungrily as Sister Rosine, who began work at the orphanage from the mid-1980s onwards, unfortunately missing Stephanie by 1 year, describes those times when there were so many unwed teenage mothers, mostly students brought in by their worried families, that up to 4 babies could be admitted daily. And then, something unexpected happens. In that free flow of recollections, we inadvertently learn that contrary to what Stephanie's always thought, she was not actually born here, in this former orphanage, but in a local maternity hospital, where incredibly the same paediatric doctor might still be working. It's a lead we can't ignore. 1 hour later and we have tracked down Dr. Hemant Murke, a calm, composed man, who informs Stephanie that he would almost certainly have looked after her for the first few weeks of her life. It's an unforgettable encounter for everyone present. In front of my eyes, a cloud seems to lift intangibly from her as she breaks into a tearful smile of happiness at the man opposite. Stephanie's pilgrimage to a place called Amravati has proven more healing than she could ever have imagined. It's yielded real context to pour into all those painful gaps in her history, along with a precious image of being cared for as a baby, perhaps even held in this doctor's arms to counter the cruelty of those early labels. Above all, her city welcomed Stephanie home.
1: Tanya Datta on finding some closure in India. That's all for this edition of the programme. Thank you for listening. I'm Pascal Harter. The producer was Polly Hope. And we'll be back next weekend for more stories of the lives behind the global headlines. So do join us again then, here on the BBC World Service.
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4: Who wanted him dead and why?
5: The device that records brain signals from people that are paralyzed and then translate those brain signals to allow people to control objects using their minds.
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11: The net closes on Samsung's heir apparent. A deal made with South Korea's president threatens to end his chairmanship before it's even begun.

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Need that lull, that Lincoln in Colo, you could jabby. Nanny men of Mabrick and Lincoln Colo, you could jabby. 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By Yank Yakaran talk about manga song, Dick, Chetna manga song, they can link a param Chetna manga song. 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

0: university, and then set up the Comfort Dog Project here in Gulu back in 2014 through a charity called the Big Fix Uganda. They rescue street dogs and train them to be therapy dogs for people who've gone through trauma. The idea of therapy dogs isn't new. They've been used in many places around the world to help people suffering from things like PTSD. But using street dogs for this is something different.
1: High five.
0: Some of the people who now have these dogs are doing training exercises on a patch of grass in their compound. Francis calls them guardians because they protect animals that were once so overlooked. All 10 guardians are standing in a circle. Beside them, their dogs, their friends, their pets. And in the middle, one by one, each guardian goes in with their dog. They start to practice some tricks. And like any other training would be, the dogs do get snacks. They get treats for following along. What is very, very interesting to see is that the dogs are very obedient. There's a sense of safety, you know, just being next to their guardians. And it's a very special thing to see. These four-legged guys also do some pretty impressive tricks. Wow, one of the guardians is holding a ring. And her dog is jumping through and getting a treat.
1: Walk.
0: I catch up with one of the guardians in between the dog training exercises.
2: I'm Robert, and then with my dog, Iravanono.
0: Why does he have that name?
2: Yeah, that name means you disturb me for nothing.
0: Does he usually disturb you?
2: No, it means if you disturb me, you disturb me for nothing. I'm a friend to everyone.
0: Oh, it basically means anytime, just come and...

Yes, Lord. Your word in 1 Peter chapter 5 and 8 tells us that the devil is running around like a lion, looking for someone to destroy.

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Just tell him, Lord, all I want is you. You are my reward. All I want is you. All I want. The reward of worship is God. All I want is you. Yes, blessings come, but the reward of worship is God.

Good morning, my dear listeners. Welcome to the program Pilgrim Companions, brought to you by the Roman Catholic Mission via the Social Communications Unit. I am Father Anthony Gavisi presenting. In the name of the Father, and of the Son, and of the Holy Spirit. Amen. The Lord be with you. My sisters and brothers, today we celebrate the solemnity of the Holy Trinity.

0: let us
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0: Father, you sent your Son to teach us the truth, and your Spirit to make us holy. Through them, you have made known the mystery of your life. Help us to worship you, one God in three persons, through a life lived in accordance with the gospel. We ask this through our Lord Jesus Christ, your Son, our Lord, who lives and reigns with you and the Holy Spirit, one God, forever and ever. Amen.
2: A reading from the book of Proverbs. The wisdom of God cries aloud. The Lord created me when his purpose first unfolded before the oldest of his works. From everlasting, I was firmly set. From the beginning, before earth came into being. The deep was not. When I was born, there were no springs to gush with water. Before the mountains were settled, before the hills, I came to birth. Before he made the earth, the countryside, or the first grains of the world's dust. When he fixed the heavens firm, I was there. When he drew a ring on the surface of the deep, when he thickened the clouds above, when he fixed fast the springs of the deep, when he assigned the sea its boundaries, and the waters will not invade the soil, when he laid down the foundation of the earth, I was by his side, a master craftsman, delighting him day after day, ever at play everywhere in his world, delighting to be with the sons of men. The word of the Lord. Thanks be to God.

A reading from the letter of St. Paul to the Romans. Through our Lord Jesus Christ, by faith we are judged righteous and at peace with God, since it is by faith and through Jesus that we have entered this state of grace in which we can boast about looking forward to God's glory. But that is not all we can boast about. We can boast about our sufferings. These sufferings bring patience, as we know, and patience brings perseverance, and perseverance brings hope. And this hope is not deceptive, because the love of God has been poured into our hearts by the Holy Spirit, which has been given us. The word of the Lord. Thanks be to God.

The Lord be with you. A reading from the Holy Gospel according to John. Jesus said to his disciples, I still have many things to say to you, but there would be too much for you now. But when the Holy Spirit of truth comes, he will lead you to the complete truth, since he will not be speaking as from himself, but will say only what he has learnt, and he will tell you of the things to come. He will glorify me, since all he tells you will be taken from what is mine. Everything the Father has is mine. That is why I said, all he tells you will be taken from what is mine. The Gospel of the Lord.

My dear people of God, today we are celebrating the Feast of the Holy Trinity. Were I to ask anyone to state what he or she knows about the Holy Trinity, we'll go back to what our catechism teaches us. And it is that there is only one God, that in God there are three persons, the Father, the Son, and the Holy Spirit. And these three persons are equally wise, equally powerful, and equally good, and yet distinct from one another. And finally, that they are not to be taken as three gods. There is only one God. And maybe you will add something beyond this. And it is that the Holy Trinity is a mystery, the deepest mystery in our Christian faith. Now, with all that I have said, yes, it is correct, because this is what our catechism teaches us. But then, my sisters, my brothers, we are to discover more about the Father, the Son, and the Holy Spirit, that is the Holy Trinity. To learn about them, we need not go through a course in theology or start looking into the sky in the hope that God will make himself known to us through some flash of lightning or some other wonder. The way to deepen our knowledge of the Father, Son, and Holy Spirit is to look into ourselves, there to discover the wonders which these three divine persons have worked in each one of us in a wise, powerful, and loving way. All I'm trying to say is that on this feast, the Church invites us to reflect on the deep meaning enclosed in the following verses of our creed. I believe in God the Father, the Almighty, maker of heaven and earth. I believe in Jesus Christ, his only Son, our Lord, who for us men and for our salvation came down from heaven and became man. I believe in the Holy Spirit, the Lord and giver of life. We should not consider this knowledge of the Holy Trinity as something which only theologians can achieve. In learning about God, even somebody who is not lettered can outdo any theologian. Again, this knowing about God is not something

That is through Jesus Christ, the Word that became man. The Word was made flesh. He lived among us. So that is God's wisdom, power, and love that became clear in the person of Jesus. So much so that he can tell everyone. So my sisters, my brothers, this is just telling us that Jesus Christ is God personified. He says, look at me and observe me closely. I have become man that you may see with your own eyes how wise and powerful God is and to what extent he loves you. I am the very wisdom, power, and love of God become man. There has never been a better teacher than Jesus, and yet not even his apostles were in a position to grasp many of his teachings while he was with them. Time and again, Jesus realized that in understanding God's love man is, time and again, Jesus realized that in understanding God's love, man is indeed a slow learner. To take a comparison from daily life, we have all, or most of us, have been to school. And we know that dull students need a private teacher to help them grasp the explanations given in class by the teacher. In his parting conversation with his apostles after the Last Supper, Jesus promised that he would give them a wonderful private teacher, the Holy Spirit. The Holy Spirit, whom the Father will send in my name, will teach you everything and remind you of all I have said

Our Father, who art in heaven, hallowed be thy name, thy kingdom come. Thy will be done on earth as it is in heaven. Give us this day our daily bread, and forgive us our trespasses, as we forgive those who trespass against us. And lead us not into temptation, but deliver us from evil. Amen.

Let us pray. Father in heaven, you gave us your Son through the work of the Holy Spirit. May the same Holy Spirit through your Son lead us back to you, fountain of life and happiness. For you live and reign forever and ever. Amen. The Lord be with you. And may Almighty God bless the Father and the Son and the Holy Spirit.

Good morning, beloved listeners, and welcome to Sunday Magazine, your weekly companion from the Social Communications Unit of the Gambia Pastoral Institute, here at number 33 Kairaba Avenue, Serekunda. On this blessed day, Sunday the 31st of May 2026, we celebrate the solemnity of the Most Holy Trinity, the radiant mystery of Father, Son, and Holy Spirit, three persons united in one eternal communion of love. 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It is a voice that carries gratitude, wisdom, and hope to every corner where hearts are listening. This morning, let your spirit be lifted by reflections that touch the heart, teachings that illuminate the mind, voices that engage our community, and inspirations that stir the soul. I am AC Abigail Beckley, honored to guide you through this sacred journey. Stay with us, for today's edition promises not only words, but living echoes of grace. And now, dear listeners, we bring you the headlines for this edition of Sunday Magazine. We begin, as always, with a reflection on the readings of the day, lovingly shared with us by the director of the Gambia Pastoral Institute, Father Peter Stephen Lopez. In our teaching segment, we will delve into the meaning and misconceptions of today's feast, the solemnity of the Most Holy Trinity, uncovering its depth and beauty for our lives. We then continue with Rose Samarakates, who brings us the second part of her interview with Reverend Father Joseph Hong, CSSP of Star of the Sea Parish, Bacau. After the break, Emma Louisa Gomez sits down with members of Jeune Espérance Gambia for an exclusive interview about their upcoming 41st Women's Weekend of Prayer. Emma will also present a special report on the successful launching of the Kunkujang Mariama Youth Association, held last Thursday, May 28, at the Reverend Father Jackie Sharp Hall in Kunkujang Mariama. And finally, we bring you the news from the Vatican, where Pope Leo's encyclical on artificial intelligence calls us to reflect on what Catholics can do in response to this urgent call. These are our headlines for this edition of Sunday Magazine. As always, we have a rich and jam-packed lineup of stories for you right here, shared across the country and beyond our radio partners and social media platforms. I am AC Abigail Beckley, presenting. We pause for our first music of the program. Let the melody carry you into the mystery of this day, the solemnity of the Most Holy Trinity.

0: You're listening to Sunday Magazine, coming to you from the Social Communications Unit of the Gambia Pastoral Institute at number 33 Kairaba Avenue, Serekunda. And now, dear friends, we turn to the heart of our program, the reflection and the readings of this solemnity of the Most Holy Trinity. In today's scriptures, we're invited into the mystery of God's love, the Father who creates and sustains, the Son who redeems and reveals, and the Spirit who sanctifies and guides. The readings reminds us that the Trinity is not an abstract puzzle, but a living communion, a divine relationship into which we are drawn, called to mirror unity, love, and faithfulness in our own lives. To guide us deeper into this mystery, we now welcome the director of the Gambia Pastoral Institute, Reverend Father Peter Stephen Lopez.
1: Today is Trinity Sunday, the mystery of the Trinity, the Holy Trinity, the Blessed Trinity. This mystery of our faith is the core of the Christian faith. And many people believe in one God, but Christians alone believe that God is three persons, yet one God. It is a difficult yet immensely comforting truth of our faith. Now, you and I know that there have been attempts by many theologians over the years to try to explain the Trinity. They have used various images. In fact, St. Augustine used the fact that our intellect has understanding, memory, and will. Three faculties, yet one intellect, as a model for the Trinity. St. Patrick used the shamrock, one branch, but three leaves, but they all depend on that one. Others have used even more complicated images. Some of these explanations end up more complicated than the Trinity itself. The Trinity is not something we waste our time explaining. It is rather something that we believe. Blessed are those who do not understand but yet believe. Blessed are those who have not seen but yet believe. We can reflect on the Trinity in another way. The way each person of the Trinity touches our lives. And that's what I want to do this morning. Let me use the images that are in my mind. God, the Creator. Think about creation, the beauty of creation. Think about the trees, the birds in the air, the fish in the sea, the immensity of the mountains and the hills and the valleys. Think about sunrise and sunset. It's beautiful. They are not made by man or men and women. They are made by the Creator. The Creator is the maker of our being. He created us and He's always present. God is present not only at creation, but He's present in our lives. So God sustains the universe by His power, as He sustains us every day. This is the Creator, God, close to each and every one of us. Then think about the Son. He sent His only begotten Son, Jesus Christ. The Son of God died to lift the penalty for our sins. He died not for Himself, but for us. We will have to live with the consequences of our sin, but He lifted the penalty. The power of that redeeming love is made present at every Mass and in every sacrament. The grace, power, the virtue of love comes to us through Jesus Christ. Think about the Holy Spirit. Jesus Christ says, "When I'm gone, I will send you the Paraclete. He will remind you of everything that I have ever done and said." Through the Holy Spirit, the great events of our salvation become personal. And the Holy Spirit enters our life not to disable us, but to enable us to be strong Christians. The same Holy Spirit that appeared in the form of a dove at the Jordan, that appeared as fire on Pentecost, that came as a breeze to Elijah, that same Spirit comes to us every day. Today, my dear friends, we celebrate God the Creator, God the Son and Redeemer, God the Holy Spirit and Sanctifier, not as images in a picture, but as a presence in our life. The doctrine of the Trinity was not a super scientific discovery, as taught the early church fathers, who looked at God through a high-powered telescope and saw three persons. The doctrine of the Trinity puts into words the Christian experience of God as revealed through Jesus Christ. Let us pray that the Holy Spirit, the Sanctifier, God the Creator, and God the Son, the Redeemer, will always be present in our lives, in each day of our lives, through Christ our Lord. Amen.
0: We thank Reverend Father Peter Stephen Lopez, Director of the Gambia Pastoral Institute, for that beautiful and enlightening reflection on today's readings. We now move into our teaching, where we will delve into the meaning of today's feast, the solemnity of the Most Holy Trinity. The mystery of the Most Holy Trinity is at once the heart of our faith and one of its most difficult truths to understand how can God be one, yet three persons, Father, Son, and Holy Spirit. For centuries, believers have wrestled with this mystery, sometimes reducing it to more mathematics or imagining three separate gods, or even thinking of the Trinity as a hierarchy. But the Church reminds us that the Trinity is not a puzzle to be solved, but a mystery to be lived, a communion of love that reveals who God is and who we are called to be. Misconceptions arise when we try to explain it only in human terms, forgetting that divine love surpasses our categories and definitions. And so, in our teaching segment today, we will delve deeper into the meaning of this feast, uncovering its beauty and clarifying its misconceptions, so that we may grow in faith and understanding. Let us now enter into this teaching together.
2: What exactly is the Holy Trinity? The word itself is never actually mentioned in the Bible, yet it's considered to be one of the core beliefs of Christianity. The Trinity is the way in which humans understand God. Some people like to use real-world illustrations, for example, an egg. An egg is made of three parts, the shell, the white, and the yolk, and together they combine to create an egg. However, the difference with the Trinity is that each individual element is in itself fully God. So you wouldn't take the yolk from the egg and say that yolk is an egg. It's simply part of an egg. However, if you take the Holy Spirit from the Trinity, he is still fully and completely God. So how does the Trinity work? We know that throughout all of history, people have worshipped thousands of different gods, but the Bible tells us there's only one. So in our reality, there is one true God, but the word Trinity means a group of three. The one true God is described as three different persons. Each person is fully God, yet distinct from one another. The three persons are called the Father, the Son, and the Holy Spirit. The Bible specifically states that each person of the Trinity is fully God. John 17:3 proves that the Father is God. John 20:28 proves that the Son is God. And Acts 5 verse 3-4 proves that the Holy Spirit is God. The Bible also says that the Trinity has existed eternally, meaning they have always existed and always will exist. We see both the Son and the Spirit with the Father before our universe was even created in the following verses. The other important thing to know is that the persons of the Trinity are distinct from one another. John 14:26 proves the Spirit is separate from the Father. John 6:38 proves that the Father is separate from the Son. And Acts 10:38 proves that the Son is separate from the Spirit. In fact, this is one of the few verses that captures all three of the members of the Trinity in one verse. All three members of the Godhead work together in many ways, from the creation of the world, to the rescue mission of humans through Jesus, even to how we pray to God and how we will eventually be saved. Ultimately, the Trinity is one of those things that is beyond our full understanding, but it's important we don't try to reduce God to a simple analogy, because anything we can come up with will fall flat. Sometimes it's okay not to have full understanding, and maybe someday God will reveal the mystery to us himself.
0: The Catholic doctrine teaches that the Most Holy Trinity is the central mystery of Christian faith and life. One God in three persons, Father, Son, and Holy Spirit, equal in dignity, distinct in personhood, yet united in essence. It is not a puzzle to solve, but a revealed truth to be lived. It's Sunday Magazine with me, AC Abigail Beckley, presenting. The gospel is a flame that never stays still. It moves, it travels, it reaches hearts across borders and cultures. This is the spirit of the Holy Ghost Fathers, whose missionary zeal has carried the good news to distant lands, serving with humility, courage, and joy. Their charism is one of going where the gospel is most needed, building bridges of faith and living as witnesses of Christ's love. Among them is Reverend Father Joseph Hong, CSSP, a Holy Ghost Father from Vietnam, now serving in the Diocese of Banjul at Star of the Sea Parish, Bacau. His journey reminds us that the Church is universal and that the Spirit continues to send laborers into the harvest. We are blessed to share with you today the second part of his interview, conducted by Rosa Marquez.
3: So Spiritans, like you said before, you travel a lot, you go to different places, get to learn about new things. So the missionary zeal, can you tell us about a mission or pastoral assignment that deeply shaped your priestly journey?
4: Wow. Actually, I was ordained in 2023.
3: Okay.
4: So I am still young priest and missionary. I do not yet have many years of experience, but I'm learning every day. For me, mission first comes from Jesus Christ. Jesus himself was sent by the Father, and he fulfilled his mission with complete faithfulness. At the Spiritan, we try not to rely only on our own ability, but on God's grace and the guidance of the Holy Spirit. And this question also remind me of a quote from St. John Paul II. He said, "The world today needs more witnesses than teachers." And our late Pope Francis once said, "The sufferer should have the smell of the sieve." I think this is very important today, especially in mission country like the Gambia, where many people do not yet know Jesus deeply. Mission is not only for priests or religious. Every Christian is called to witness to Christ through love, kindness, service, and daily life. And to have the smell of the sieve means to be close to the people, visiting the sick, listening to the lonely, helping the poor, and working together with those in their trouble.
3: Thank you very much. So as a priest, you guide, like you said, the shepherd should have the scent of the sheep. So how do you nourish, how does the spirit and charism guide your daily priestly life in prayer, community service, in order to also be able to render or give assistance to your congregation?
4: So at the Spiritan, we are called to go where the church most needs us, especially among the poor and the people on the margins. To live this mission, we need a deep relationship with God through prayer, especially prayer to the Holy Spirit. Without prayer, mission become only work. So community life is also very important for us. We live together, pray together, eat together, and support one another like a family. And in ministry, we try to be close to the people we serve. One of our founders, Father Lieberman, once said, "Black with the black." When he sent the young missionary, and they are from Europe, to the Africa, meaning that missionaries should live closely with the people, understand their culture, and share their life. So we try to adapt, to learn the local language, to eat what the people eat, and to live simply with them. Mission is not only about preaching, but also be present with them.
0: We extend our heartfelt thanks to Rose Samarakates for guiding that conversation with such depth and warmth, and to Reverend Father Joseph Hong, CSSP, for honoring our invitation and sharing with us the beauty of his priestly journey and the missionary spirit of the Holy Ghost Fathers. And now, we pause once more to let melody speak where words rest. We take our second music break. Stay tuned, for Sunday Magazine continues right after this.

0: You're listening to Sunday Magazine, coming to you from the Social Communications Unit of the Gambia Pastoral Institute at number 33 Karaba Avenue, Serekunda. We continue this blessed edition of Sunday, the 31st of May 2026, the Solemnity of the Most Holy Trinity. And now, we turn to our next feature. Emma Louisa Gomez sits down with members of Jeune Espérance Gambia for an exclusive interview about their upcoming 41st Women's Weekend of Prayer, to be held from Friday the 12th to Sunday the 14th of June 2026 at the Friendship Hostel, Independence Stadium, Bakau. This gathering promises to be a moment of renewal, unity, and grace, and Emma brings us closer to its heartbeat through the voices of those preparing to lead.
1: Thank you, John, and thank you to you, Auntie Sarah. You're welcome to our studios. So I would like to ask, what is the central vision behind the 41st Women's Weekend of Prayer, and how does this year's edition build on the legacy of the past gatherings?
2: Okay, to start with, Jeune Espérance is a prayer group instituted more than 30 years ago, and we have been having Weekend of Prayers all over, from Gambia, Senegal, Guinea-Bissau. So this year's 41st edition will be hosted by the Gambia, and we'll have our counterparts from Senegal, Guinea-Bissau, to come and join us, wherein we will pray together. Women will gather in faith and worship to pray together the whole weekend, from Friday the 12th to Sunday the 14th of June 2026. And the venue will be at the Independence Stadium in Bakau. That is it, and we are calling out on all women and ladies within the Diocese of Banjul and the Gambia at large to come out in their numbers for this prayerful gathering, prayerful session, wherein we pray together and lift all our burdens unto the Lord to see us through.
1: Thank you. Could you walk us through the program schedule from Friday's opening to Sunday's closing and explain how each segment contributes to the overall spiritual journey?
2: Yeah, from Friday commences the event, wherein we'll welcome the participants all around within the Gambia and within other parts of the country, Friday afternoon till in the evening, wherein once they have been registered, accommodation will be set out for all of them, and then we'll have the opening rituals of the weekend, wherein we'll gather, have opening rituals and the welcoming remarks by our chaplain and Berger of the Gambia, who is hosting the 41st weekend of women's 41st Women's Weekend of Prayer here in Gambia. And then we'll have prayerful sessions that will commence that Friday evening. Mm-hmm. One of the prayerful sessions will be the Teze prayer, the exposition of the Blessed Sacrament. We'll have praise and worship and exaltation and testimonies on Friday evening. Then Saturday commences another day. Once in the morning, we wake up as participants, have our breakfast to nourish our health and body. Then we commence the rest of the days, where we have a talk on the theme of the weekend, and we'll have mass, and we'll have prayerful sessions, just like the rosary, the divine mercy. Then we'll have testimonies from participants, current participants, and those that have been joining Jeune Espérance since inception in all our prayer activities. Then we'll have the evening sessions, where we'll have the Marian procession around Bakau. Then the Sunday as well, as you all know, Sunday we'll have the mass, but before the mass commences, we'll have our usual breakfast in the morning, then have opening sessions for Sunday morning, when we commence with the exaltation, the opening prayers, the singing ministry will have give us expositions, and the ministerials from singing ministries of Jeune Espérance. Mm-hmm. And we'll have the mass, which is the highest form. Mm-hmm. And we'll have a chief celebrant who will come to animate the mass for us, and invited guests all far and wide to participate in the mass on Sunday. After the mass, we'll have interaction, one-on-one interaction among all the participants, to know each other, to accommodate each other, to welcome each other, to discuss each other, to build friendship there, to build family relationship.
3: Jerejef John wax ne yep ci nakaram gattal rek touti rek ci li John wax pour suma ma si legut angale ku nek xamna John Espérance yag nañ Gambie wour nañ fu nek jurom ñetti at ci ganaw defon nañ bu reuy stadium friendship hostel jurom ñetti at ci ganaw la wax de fa lañ joge nak di wour ñewatuñ fi ñu ngi ci Guinée-Bissau, ñu ngi ci naka la tudda fele Kër Moussa, ngeen di dem ak ñu. 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
0: We sincerely thank the members of Jeune Espérance Gambia for sharing with us their vision and preparations for the upcoming 41st Women's Weekend of Prayer to be held from the 12th to the 14th of June at the Friendship Hostel. We will bring you the second part of this interview next Sunday, right here on Sunday Magazine. Last Thursday, the 28th of May 2026, the village of Kunkujang Mariama wrote a new chapter in its history. At the Reverend Jackie Sharp Hall, youth, elders, and distinguished guests gather under the inspiring theme, Building Today, Shaping Tomorrow. It was more than an event. It was a moment of joy and history, a day when prayer, music, and vision came together to launch the Kunkujang Mariama Youth Association. From the national anthem to the closing sports activities, the spirit of unity and progress filled the air, showing what happens when a community decides to move forward as one. To bring us closer to the voices, the leadership, and the celebration of that day, here is Emma Louisa Gomez with her special report.
4: On Thursday, the 28th of May 2026, the community of Kunkujang Mariama gathered at Reverend Jackie Sharp Hall to launch the Kunkujang Mariama Youth Association. Youth, elders, and distinguished guests came together under the theme, Building Today, Shaping Tomorrow, to witness the birth of a platform dedicated to unity, service, and progress. The hall filled with prayer, music, and a shared sense of purpose. From the national anthem to the closing sports activities, the day reflected what happens when a village decides to move forward as one. The village head spoke to the heart of the association's mission. He described it as a bridge between generations, where the energy of youth and the wisdom of elders meet. For the growth and unity of Kunkujang Mariama, he called on the youth to act with discipline, inclusivity, and respect for tradition. When youth and elders work together, he said, the village does not just stand, it advances.
5: Like I said in my presentation, they are the heartbeat of the community. They can use their energy, their skill and creativity to promote unity and growth of the village. Let's say various youth have different ideas, and with various ideas and creating that platform, those ideas can be shared and can be put into use to benefit the youth themselves and also the community at large. Through that, they can also use form of collaboration with other youth outside their community to bring about a change in the community. Within the village, as far as creativity is concerned, they can use voluntary measures to go to schools to help little ones in the learning process, let's say helping them with homework and the writing skills. It's part of bringing the village or the community they live in. Some of you are good in skills like plumbing and masoning. All those are activities that, if they are carried out, it brought about growth in the village development.
4: The chairman of the Village Development Committee affirmed the association's place within the village's development plan. He outlined how the youth should align with and support key priorities like sanitation, education support, and agriculture. His message was one of partnership. With coordination and accountability, the association can turn plans into visible results that benefit every household.
6: Well, it's a great pleasure taking part in the launching of this youth group in Kunkujang Mariama today. The importance of youth participation in nation building cannot be overemphasized. It is indeed a role that they have to assume and assume it very well. And we need to continue encouraging them as elders to continue supporting all the development agenda of the community. Well, in Kunkujang Mariama, the youth group forms part of the umbrella organization of the Village Development Committee, which has a lot of priorities. But paramount among those priorities is actually securing our environment and ensuring that our environment is safe. And of course, That cannot be done in the absence of building and nurturing positive attitudes towards nation building in general. Basically, we are so grateful that the youth were able to come together themselves and organizing themselves and ensuring that they participate in the development of the community, which is very, very important. And we continue to encourage them to ensure that they keep up the spirit. And indeed, we would also give them the support that they require in order to continue the good work that they intend to do. The development of their programs was actually supported by the Village Development Committee. And we think the activities that they are going to engage in are really positive, and they're going to be very helpful to the community.
4: The youth president shared the association's immediate focus for its first year. The goal is to create real opportunities for skill building, civic participation, and economic self-reliance. Through the constitutional review, financial policy adoption, the association showed it is ready to work with structure and responsibility from day one.
7: What we do, executive, as people are being entrusted with leadership of the association, what we plan to accomplish in our first year is to make sure all our legal documents, the constitution, the financial policy, are all intact, signed, and submitted for registration at the Attorney General. And once we got the approval, we want to start a little business of the association, register as a wave agent in Kogia Mariama. The whole village, there's no wave agent. Our mothers, our brothers, senior and younger students, they go to Sanyang, Tujarang, or Banyaka for wave. I think we can do something. So we want to set the structure right, get a legal stand and legal feet running, register, and then we're also mobilizing our media experts in the village to set up a website, Facebook account, TikTok accounts, up running and updating our, sharing our activities with the world. And the next thing we wish is to actually influence the elders for the fencing of the graveyard this year. Even if it's not done in our first year, it will overlap to the second year. This is what we wish to accomplish in our first year.
4: Culture, commitment, and the road ahead. The program blended purpose with celebration. Performance by Kalon Kunkujang and the Supergirls filled the hall with pride and energy. Addresses from Honorable Momodu Sabali, Barrister Margaret Gomez, and Mr. Sang ML Mendy reinforced that this association has support beyond the village gates. The day closed with remarks from the Vice President, followed by lunch and sport activities that carry the spirit of togetherness into the afternoon. On 28th of May 2026, Kunkujang Mariama did more than lunch and association. It laid a foundation. Building today, shaping tomorrow is now.

0: May 25th is drawing attention for its focus on artificial intelligence. At the document's release, the Pope said the encyclical was the result of listening to scientists, educators, and political leaders. In it, he calls for the disarmament of artificial intelligence in order to build a more just future. Matthew Bunsen, Vice President and Editorial Director of EWTN News, joins to discuss how the Church can influence how AI is used and managed.
1: Now, Matthew Bunsen, Vice President and Editorial Director of EWTN News, joins me now to break it down further. Welcome.
2: Good to be with you.
1: Of course, Pope Leo, he warned against allowing technology to replace human judgment and conscience. How can the Church influence how AI is used and managed so that it doesn't happen?
2: Well, Taylor Black used a very important word, and that was anthropology. When we look at the subtitle of this encyclical, it's A Magnificent Humanity, but it's safeguarding the human person in the time of artificial intelligence. So Pope Leo is going to the very essence, the heart of this, and that is the threat to the dignity of the human person. And I think that's a message that not only is it for Pope Leo important, it has been important for popes all the way through Catholic social teaching, going all the way back to 1891 and Rerum Novarum and Leo XIII. So it's a message to the world of that building a conscience, but recognizing the impact on the human person and all of the human person's dimensions made in the image and likeness of God. And I think that's a message that's going to resonate, especially as we begin to see even more threats to the human person from these developments of AI, but also things like transhumanism and posthumanism.
1: It's a pivotal message, and it's one that so many people were happy to finally hear. What can Catholics do in response to Pope Leo's call?
2: Yeah, it's a really important question, and a lot of Catholics are asking, all right, we have this 42,000-word encyclical. How can I live it? What can I do with it? Well, Pope Leo, from the beginning of his pontificate, has offered very practical advice about dealing with AI. In this encyclical, he is prescribing, for example, how we speak, disarming our language, how we choose our words, being very careful in how we do that. But he's also trying to encourage families, be supervisory in the application and use of these technologies, especially for children, be discerning in our use of AI. But then there is this dimension of building the civilization of love. In paragraph 213, not only does he quote Gandalf the Wizard from The Lord of the Rings, as important as that is, but he's also describing how an individual can go about building that civilization of love. And he says it's going to be built not by these grand sweeping gestures, but by very small important acts of fidelity. So in other words, he's a great Augustinian pope, and the words of St. Augustine, you tell me that the times are evil will be holier and the times will be better. So it really does begin with us in transforming ourselves, in being better formed, in being better in discernment, but also being very Christ-centered in ourselves and our lives and our families and seeing Christ in others.
0: And so, beloved listeners, we draw the curtain on this edition of Sunday Magazine. Today, we have walked together through reflection on the Most Holy Trinity, listening to voices of mission and community, and celebrated the historic launch in Kunkujang Mariama. It has been a tapestry woven with faith, joy, and inspiration. To you, our cherished listeners, we say thank you. 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And as your presenter, AC Abigail Beckley, it has been my joy and privilege to guide you through today's journey. Until we meet again next Sunday, may peace be your companion, may hope be your song, and may love be your light. From the Social Communications Unit of the Gambia Pastoral Institute, this has been Sunday Magazine.
3: The lighter the hair tie, the longer it stays on the head. I am not sure in what language I heard this proverb. However, I remember quite well that we were discussing about marriage. One of the elders said to the bride-to-be, the lighter the hair tie, the longer it stays on one's head. Maybe we stop for a while and check the weight of hair ties worn by Ghanaians, Nigerians, Senegalese, and Gambians. Who wears the heaviest hair ties? What the elder meant was that the bride-to-be should be careful not to place a heavy burden on the in-laws, because the consequences shall be enjoyed by herself. To our women folk, I ask, what is the weight of your hair tie? The lighter the hair tie, the longer it stays on one's head.

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Let your weight so come that we can barely breathe.

0: Michael and why he's written a book about him.
1: And I think what really appealed to me about him is the sensitivity of his lyrics. You know, I grew up in a very macho Punjabi culture where men didn't really have feelings.
0: All of that and more after the news.
2: BBC News with Danielle Yaovietska. Israel's Prime Minister Benjamin Netanyahu says the Israeli military seizure of Beaufort Castle in southern Lebanon marks a dramatic shift in the campaign against Hezbollah. The site stands on a high point above the Litani River, about 15 kilometres from the Israeli border. He gave this update.
3: I instructed the IDF to expand the manoeuvre in Lebanon. Our forces crossed the Litani. They seized controlled territories, they conquered the Beaufort Ridge. And now my instruction is to deepen and expand our hold on the places that were under Hezbollah's control. The capture of Beaufort is a dramatic stage, a dramatic shift in the policy that we are leading. We have broken the barrier of fear. We are taking the initiative. We are operating on all fronts, in Syria, Gaza and Lebanon.
2: France has requested an emergency UN meeting over concern at Israel's occupation of Lebanese territory. US media are reporting that President Trump has made amendments to the latest draft of a possible preliminary deal to end the war with Iran. Official sources say Mr. Trump has hardened his terms and that the proposal has been sent to Tehran. Iran's main negotiator, Mohammad Bagheer Ghalibaf, said that there would be no deal to end the war unless the rights of the Iranian people were secured. Around a quarter of a million soldiers and police have been deployed across Colombia as the South American country prepares to choose a new president.
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1: Munchie.
2: The only original milk shortcake, Munchie. 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
3: Well, as worries Munchie, about illegal immigration and overdevelopment. The Nigerian military says armed men in Nigeria have abducted a retired senior military officer and his wife. The kidnapping took place in Katsina State in the northwest of the country. Phoebe Hobson reports.
4: According to local media reports, Major General Rabe Abubakar and his wife were kidnapped on Saturday while travelling to a wedding in Katsina State when they were intercepted by gunmen. A military spokesman said efforts were underway to rescue the couple and track down their captors. This most recent kidnapping follows a series of attacks in the region, which is one of the most affected by violence in Nigeria. On Friday, at least 16 people were killed when armed men raided a village. The Nigerian government says it has introduced measures to reduce the problem.
3: In tennis, the four-time French Open champion Iga Świątek has become the latest star name to be knocked out of the tournament. She was beaten in straight sets by the 15th seed Marta Kostyuk in the fourth round. It was Świątek's birthday. On Saturday, the defending champion Coco Gauff also suffered a shock exit in Paris. And in the men's singles, Novak Djokovic and the top seed Jannik Sinner have already been defeated. Football's Champions League winners Paris Saint-Germain are back home to the French capital to mark their victory against Arsenal in Saturday's final. Thousands are in the streets to join the public celebrations in front of the Eiffel Tower before the players are received by President Macron at the Élysée Palace. On Saturday, police in Paris detained nearly 800 people during violent clashes, which erupted after PSG's win in Budapest. BBC World News.
5: Hello and welcome to NewsHour from the BBC World Service. We're coming to you live from London. I'm James Menendez. And we're going to begin today in Colombia because in just under an hour, voting begins in an election to choose a new president.

0: Well, let's head live to the capital, Bogota, to speak to Sergio Guzman, who's director of the advisory group Colombia Risk Analysis. Sergio, very good to have you with us here on NewsHour. Tell us about Iván Cepeda. He worked closely with President Petro. Is he essentially the continuity candidate in this election?
1: Good morning, and thank you for having me. Yes, Iván Cepeda does represent continuity from the Petro administration, but a lot of people are concerned about what exactly that continuity means. In 2022, President Petro got elected on a much more moderate platform, saying, for instance, he would work with different political parties, trying to reach out to the business community, etc. And his presidency has been anything but. He's wanted a constituent assembly. He's called members of the business community slavers. He's tried any way he can to raise taxes and to give out many, many more public subsidies. Iván Cepeda represents the continuity of that more radical Petro. But just yesterday, he had a speech and an interview trying to sing a very different tune, trying to suggest that he would hearken back to that Petro in 2022 to make an appeal to undecided voters.
0: Tell us about one of his rivals, the far-right candidate Abelardo de la Espriella. What is his pitch to voters?
1: Well, Abelardo de la Espriella is a very famous domestically litigation attorney. He's a defense attorney, criminal defense attorney, and he has cut his teeth basically defending a lot of people that are indefensible. Some people that have been involved with paramilitary groups, some people who have been involved with financing the Venezuelan government or helping them launder money, such as Alex Saab. And he's coming to the elections from a far-right point of view, increasing security as a central point, building prisons in a way similar than Nayib Bukele is doing in El Salvador, obviously trying to promote capitalism and free markets, which gives a lot of investors assurances and promising austerity for the government.
0: Interesting you mentioned El Salvador. I mean, he looks quite a lot like Nayib Bukele, doesn't he, the president?
1: Yes, I think Abelardo de la Espriella's campaign and his entire candidacy is basically a consultant-made product, right? It mixes elements of Javier Milei from Argentina, Nayib Bukele from El Salvador, even Donald Trump. You know, he sells watches that are brandished to his name. He also is trying to make drastic cuts and uses a lot of gesticulation in his public speeches, similar to what President Milei did, and he is promising some very drastic measures against crime, like Bukele did.
0: One final candidate, Paloma Valencia, or at least one final front runner. She's a sort of more traditional conservative politician. I mean, is she likely to make it through to the second round?
1: Well, here's the thing: Valencia's campaign seems to suggest the most ideologically diverse capacity to attract voters, but that has also made her core voters dissatisfied, because her core voters are much more to the right of center, Uribista, that de la Espriella appeals to. So her attempt to moderate and to show herself as a more modern politician has also brought criticism from within, which for us, you know, we've been talking to the different campaigns at Colombia Risk Analysis, and they're all throwing different numbers. So there's a very high level of uncertainty today about the election.
0: Yeah, so it's wide open. Sergio, thank you very much indeed. Sergio Guzman of Colombia Risk Analysis joining us live from Bogota. Well, let's take a closer look at President Petro's legacy, and in particular what he did or didn't achieve with one of his signature policies, total peace, trying to bring the country's various armed groups into line. With us, Christopher Sabatini, Senior Fellow for Latin America at Chatham House. Chris, as ever, very good to have you with us. What was the strategy and did it work?
2: It failed. Basically, the strategy was what he wanted to do was renegotiate peace, much like his predecessor from several terms ago, Juan Manuel Santos, did with the FARC. And that included remnants of the FARC, as well as another guerrilla group, the ELN, and a number of criminal groups. The problem was none of those groups really had

0: political agenda. Part of the peace deal with the FARC that Santos organized gave them political representation and a seat at the table. Criminal groups weren't interested in that. For them, it was just pure profit. So it was, at best, dangerously naive to think that he could negotiate peace. But what happened was, with these groups, but what happened also was he negotiated a series of ceasefires, which never held. They were consistently broken by the ELN and other groups. But what happened as a result is that violence increased. The murder rate right now is about 28.5 people per 100,000. That's up from only 6 years ago, 23. And cocaine production has increased. In 2023 alone, cocaine production increased by 53%. So this is not just sort of raise the issue of crime and insecurity for Colombian voters as their primary concern. It's also obviously led to a really difficult relationship with the United States, which is Colombia's major partner on security support.
1: And is that why, is his approach, is that why that the electorate is so divided between those who think what you should talk and those who think you need to take a hard line with these groups? Is that essentially where the dividing line is?
0: It is one of the dividing lines, yes. I mean, I think people were very skeptical all along that he could do this. But he fully committed to it and he fully tried. And so now they're seeing more coca being produced. They're seeing more violence. So for a lot of people, it was a very bad bet that had consequences for your average Colombian voter. But it's not just that. De La Espriella, the candidate that Sergio was talking about as well, really is cut from the Trump mold. He is an outsider candidate. He doesn't have a political party. He's running against the political elite. So in many ways, he's captured this sense of frustration, not just over crime and insecurity, but also captured the frustration with the political class and the perceived failings, not just of Petro, but also of his predecessor, Iván Duque.
1: Does he have any of the answers? I mean, these are problems that have plagued Colombia for decades, aren't they?
0: Yeah, I mean, what De La Espriella is advocating for, as Sergio said, is a tough on crime. He's even saying that he would organize bombing campaigns in the interior of the country where a lot of these groups exist, as well as building prisons and really sort of crack down. Again, that's very Trumpist, and he probably would collaborate with the Donald Trump administration in staging drone and missile attacks inside Colombia, and that's resonating right now.
1: If President Petro's approach has failed, why is he still? I mean, he's still pretty popular, isn't he?
0: He's pursued a progressive agenda that was probably long overdue. He tried to increase the minimum wage, tried to expand and reform the healthcare system. A lot of these efforts were thwarted by a Congress which was more conservative than him, and so he wasn't successful. But he did at least attempt to address inequality. According to one survey that came out last week, Colombia now has one of the highest rates of socioeconomic development and human development in its history. So there have been some advances, and he's also addressed the chronic issue, not just in Colombia but in Latin America, of the informal sector. So he's advanced some policies that were long overdue, and that's helped. But also he's been helped because he's been a target of Donald Trump. Donald Trump has imposed sanctions on him and his family. He's threatened tariffs when Gustavo Petro criticized the attacks on the boats in the Caribbean that have killed more than 200 people now. So he really has become, in many ways, the antithesis of Donald Trump. So Donald Trump has been really intervening in the elections and trying to throw the elections more towards the conservative candidate. I think he would prefer De La Espriella. In fact, a number of his advisors are advising De La Espriella, but I think they could easily work with a Paloma Valencia, too, because Uribe is so popular among Republicans in Washington.
1: Thank you very much indeed. That was Christopher Sabatini, Senior Fellow for Latin America at the London-based think tank Chatham House. Now, let's head to Ukraine, because public transport still operating in the frontline city of Kherson has been coming under relentless attacks from Russian drones. This year alone, more than 30 buses have been damaged by Russian drones, as Vitaly Shevchenko now reports.
2: The municipal bus company in Kherson says the attacks started last year and are getting worse. Since the beginning of this year, three of its workers had been killed and eight wounded.
3: Four bus drivers have told the BBC that Russian drones are now part of their daily reality. All of them have been wounded in recent attacks. Here's Anatoly Dmitrov, who sustained shell shock in a drone strike against his bus earlier this month.
4: All the windows got smashed. I barely made it to the next stop, where there was a shelter. I looked in the mirror and saw blood. I thought, oh, I need to get to the shelter quick, because sometimes they drop a second drone immediately. It's no fun working here. You go to work and you have no idea if you are going to come home.
2: It is easy for the Russians to target Kherson because they're right next to the city, just across the river Dnipro. Anatoly's manager, Rita Dobrinova, says the skies are abuzz with Russian drones.
5: They keep flying all day long. Some are just hovering, waiting. Others are scout drones. They look the driver right in the eye through the windscreen. There is a bus driver who had a bomb dropped literally onto his head. It went through the cabin's roof.
2: The authorities have taken steps to protect bus drivers and their passengers. Some of the busiest streets are covered with anti-drone nets, and drivers have been given helmets, bulletproof vests and drone detectors. But why do bus drivers in Kherson keep going back to work, despite the lethal danger and even after being wounded? Driver Maxim Dyak explains.
6: We need to get people to their pharmacies and hospitals, children and the elderly, everyone who has stayed here, everyone who still lives here. No one apart from us will do this. We realize that if we abandon these people, no one else will drive them. We work like rats in a cage. We get attacked from every side, but we keep driving.
2: Many of the 65,000 residents still in Kherson do not have cars. Without buses, their lives would be even more difficult.
1: That was Vitaly Shevchenko reporting there. You're listening to NewsHour. Coming up later on the programme, we'll be speaking to a Palestinian man whose brother died after being detained by Israeli forces, and to an Israeli man whose parents were killed in the Hamas massacre of October the 7th. They've come together as friends to find a way through the horror with a new book called The Future is Peace.
7: As we travel through the land and sharing so many stories of the people we meet and our families, we are transforming revenge into reconciliation.
1: Our inspiring story coming up in half an hour. Our main headlines at the moment from the BBC newsroom. Israel says it's expanding its ground campaign against Hezbollah into more parts of southern Lebanon. We'll be getting an update on that in 15 minutes. And a retired military officer and his wife have been abducted in northwestern Nigeria.

0: This is James Menendez with NewsHour Live from the BBC. Now, it's a fact of life that species move around the world and often upset particular habitats or other species. The most famous example in the UK is the grey squirrel from North America that almost wiped out the native and, I have to say, much cuter red squirrel. But sometimes nature fights back. Take the example of an invasive species of moss that's now all over the UK and parts of Europe and taking over. However, scientists say they've identified a fungus that's killing the moss and allowing native species to grow back. Dr. George Greif is the plant biologist who found it. He's been telling me what it is and the moss it's destroying.
1: This fungus actually grows on two species of moss, a native species and an invasive species. It doesn't grow on any of the other 1,000 mosses we have in Britain. It doesn't infect people or other plants, so that's probably why it's been overlooked for so long. But the invasive moss is very interesting. So this species arrived in the UK during the Second World War. It's one of its common names is tank moss. So it's thought to have arrived on tanks, came in during troop movements and things like that. And the moss has spread really rapidly across the UK, basically within certain listeners' lifetimes. And it's been really damaging to our native mosses. A lot of them have declined and habitats have really changed and been threatened, especially heathland and sand dune habitats by this moss. So a few years ago, or more than a few now, we started noticing patches of sort of death on this invasive moss where native species were kind of growing back through these patches where fungus had killed the moss.
0: Are these the fairy rings of death?
1: Yes, these are the fairy rings of death. So it's very obvious in this moss where you get these large brown patches where the moss has been just completely decimated by this fungus. And they radiate out kind of quite pretty rings of sort of necroses on these mosses, so death. And out of those grow kind of native plants that are being restored to the habitats.
0: And so what is the fungus then? And is it effectively eating the moss?
1: Yeah, so the fungus is eating the moss. It's killing this moss very specifically and infecting loads of patches of it. Now, it also does grow on this native moss, as I mentioned, but the native moss doesn't get as severe symptoms as the invasive moss. So we've got this idea that perhaps the fungus has been here all along, very inconspicuously living on this native moss, that it doesn't really harm very much. But then when the invasive moss came over, the fungus hopped onto the invasive moss and is really damaging it and killing it. So it might actually be a kind of a UK environment, so to speak, fighting back against this invasive species.
0: And have you any idea at this stage how much success the fungus is having in killing this invasive moss? I mean, is it possible to track it?
1: Yeah, so at the moment, it's still very new research, but we're finding that the fungus is pretty much everywhere we look for it. Where the moss is present, the fungus is present. Now, it's not wiping out every single patch of the moss, but what it is doing is it's thinning out the moss population and allowing native species to come back. So this moss is very aggressive. It forms these thick monoculture carpets over the soil that don't allow anything to grow. So the fungus is kind of opening that up with holes and allowing native species to come back.
0: And quite gratifying for you personally to have found this. I mean, did you get to name it? Is it sort of fungus Greifus or anything like that?
1: We managed to describe this as a new species to science. It's got a much more boring name. It's called Bryos Greifus granulosus. Usually you can't name fungi after yourself these days. You can name them after other people, but generally people like to name it after a character of the fungus. And it looks like tiny little white blobs on the moss, so we decided to call it granulosus.
0: Biologist Dr. George Greif there. It's been 10 years since the death of the British singer and songwriter George Michael. His influence goes way beyond those who grew up with his music. Songs like Careless Whisper and Father Figure have become popular memes on social media, winning him new, younger admirers. The journalist and author Satnam Sangera decided to write a book about his legacy, exploring the connection between his music and politics and how fame dripped into George's sense of self. The book is called Tonight the Music Seems So Loud, The Meaning of George Michael. Satnam began by telling my colleague Julian Warwicker how his obsession began.
2: I caught the George Michael bug like COVID from my sisters, who were massively into Wham in the 80s. But I wasn't that into him then. I got into him probably around 1990 with Listen Without Prejudice. And I think what really appealed to me about him is the sensitivity of his lyrics. You know, I grew up in a very macho Punjabi culture where men didn't really have feelings. But here was this glamorous, beautiful man talking very sensitively about emotions, and it just really hit a note, and it became a lifelong love affair.

0: And, you know, he had, as we know, very well-documented problems, issues, elements of his life that he really did wrestle with. Did that have any sort of parallel for you as well?
1: The odd thing about spending 2 years writing about him or thinking about him is I've realised that we were actually very similar, not least, you know, we were both child of imperial migrants to Britain. He had severe mental illness in his family, suicides on his mother's side of his family, and I had schizophrenia on my side of the family. And we also both, I guess, felt a low level of self-confidence in the way we looked when we were young men.
0: And back then, were you following his sort of private life as well as his public persona with close interest?
1: Not particularly, no, but what I appreciate now from looking back at how he behaved and also how the press behaved is how difficult it was for anyone gay to be out. Basically, it was impossible to be gay and to be famous because the press was so hostile. You also got to remember that in the 80s, being gay was associated with AIDS. And George Michael himself said he didn't come out because he didn't want his mother to worry about AIDS and him dying and so on. And George Michael became famous when he was 19, when he was still working things out for himself. And so to work out your sexuality with that level of attention must have been very difficult for him personally.
0: You mention in the book that you rarely

0: play George Michael's music in company, and if you've got a radio on and one of his songs comes on, you tend to switch either off or over. What's that all about?
1: It's because he actually didn't write that much music, you know. I think he wrote under 100 songs. And I really didn't want to get tired of his music. And the other reason I don't need to listen to him is that he's everywhere. I play this game. If I walk through a shopping center, I count how long it is before I hear a George Michael or Wham track. It's never more than an hour. But sometimes, you know, when I'm going through intense emotions, I mean, at the moment, I'm going through a family bereavement, and there's nothing like George Michael to help you through moments like that. And also, every Friday night disco, every wedding has Wham or George Michael around the world, I would say.
0: Well, let's pick some examples in that case that maybe fall into both of those categories. If you're looking for joy from George Michael, where do you go?
1: I love Fast Love. You know, he spent 6 months writing and producing that song. I think it captures his complexity because on the surface, it's just a straightforward dance floor banger, right, from the 90s. But also, there's whole verses about grief.
0: And if you are looking for one, when you are in a rather more melancholy mood, where might you go for that?
1: Careless Whisper. You know, he wrote that when he was 17.

0: I think I must have heard it 20,000 times, and I still never tire of hearing it. Oddly, he didn't like the song. He lost the emotional connection with it. He thought it was naive. You know, the fact that it is still a meme on social media now in 2026 says a lot about the power of that song.
1: Satnam Sangera talking there to my colleague Julian Warwick. You're listening to NewsHour. Do stay with us. Lots more coming up in the second half of the programme.
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5: 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There is pressure to conserve. There's also pressure to compensate and look after these people whose livelihoods are compromised.
3: The government's always looking at ways to fund its conservation efforts. In 2019, Botswana reintroduced so-called trophy hunting.
6: 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So the country, again, benefits in different departments.
5: It's an emotive subject. I think it's toxic, and we can find solutions when we are open-minded than when we are closed.
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1: Coming up on NewsHour in the next 30 minutes, Israel says it's expanding its ground operations in southern Lebanon, moving further north and capturing a strategic landmark. We'll have the latest from Beirut. Also, how fly fishing is used to help women suffering from breast cancer. And Georgia opens up a vast wine cellar that once belonged to Joseph Stalin. We'll be hearing what's inside. All that's coming up after the news.
7: BBC News with Danielle Yawovietska. Benjamin Netanyahu says the Israeli military seizure of Beaufort Castle in southern Lebanon marks a dramatic shift in the campaign against Hezbollah. The military said it was seeking to dismantle Hezbollah infrastructure in the area, adding it would expand ground operations. France has requested an emergency meeting of the UN Security Council. US media are reporting that President Trump has made amendments to the latest draft of a possible preliminary deal to end the war with Iran. Official sources say Mr. Trump has hardened his terms. Iran's main negotiator said there was no trust in words and promises from the United States. A quarter of a million soldiers and police have been deployed across Colombia as the South American country prepares to choose a new leader. President Gustavo Petro cannot seek re-election. There's been a surge in guerrilla attacks, murders and kidnappings during the election campaign. The Nigerian military says armed men in northwestern Nigeria have abducted a retired senior military officer. Major General Rabe Abubakar and his wife were kidnapped in Katsina State on Saturday while travelling for a wedding. Guinea is holding legislative and municipal elections 5 years after a coup led by General Mamadi Doumbouya, who was elected president in December. Opponents have urged a boycott of today's vote. In tennis, the four-time French Open champion Iga Świątek has become the latest star name to be knocked out of the tournament. On Saturday, the defending champion Coco Gauff also suffered a shock exit in Paris. Novak Djokovic and Jannik Sinner have been defeated in the tournament's early stages. Football's Champions League winners Paris Saint-Germain are on their way home to the French capital to mark their victory against Arsenal in Saturday's final. Thousands are expected to join the public celebrations in front of the Eiffel Tower before the players are received by President Macron at the Élysée Palace. BBC News.
1: Welcome back to NewsHour. For the past 18 years, a group of volunteers has given up their time to teach fly fishing to people with breast cancer. The charity Fishing for Life aims to help with both physical and mental well-being. Jane McCubbin has been to one of their Riverside branches in southwest England.
8: Oh, look. I see the partridge just flew off. Did you see him?
9: For Libby, for Jane, for Heather and Andrew, this is the sound of healing.
10: I'm here in this moment in time, and it's just lovely. Like when you go in the supermarket and you hear that doo, doo all the time. It reminds you of a hospital, the equipment that they have in hospital. So those sounds take you back, but you don't get that here.
9: They invited us here to see the power of this place, to let troubles wash away.
11: So let's lift up, cast out.
10: I get peace and separation from all the doctor's appointments.
11: And you just lift. One, two, three,
10: you just want it to go on forever.
9: 18 years ago, Gillian Payne set up Fishing for Life to teach fly fishing to people with breast cancer. Andrew represents the less than 1% of sufferers who are men. He was diagnosed a year ago.
12: You can see the difference in him.
8: Oh, yeah. Yeah. Yeah, totally different now. He wouldn't talk. He'd be sat in a chair. He'd just... There's no point carrying on.
11: Put it through your finger like we did last time.
8: I can see he's not thinking about anything else. And pull from behind. I think Jenny just wanted to give back, and it's amazing. I mean, she provides, you know, all the lunches and... I don't know how many she's set up, but this one's great.
9: The world needs more Gillian.
8: They do.
9: Today there are 10 Fishing for Life groups all over the country, free for anyone with breast cancer.
13: That's the first dropper.
9: Heather is one of the volunteer coaches.
14: Because you are going to catch one.
13: Well, I'm going to do my very best.
9: Heather was a volunteer for almost a decade before she got her own diagnosis.
13: So I phoned Gillian and said, I've become one of the... girls. If I can help anyone to catch some fish, that would be great.
9: Hundreds have helped here and have been helped, finding peace and hope from the steady concentration of casting a line.
8: Oh, thank you so much. Hello, Jenny. Thank you very much.
10: 3 months ago, I wasn't doing anything, just sitting at home, getting depressed, and this stops that process. All your worries and your troubles seem to just melt away.
1: That was Jane McCubbin on breast cancer patients learning to fly fish. 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

0: This is the BBC World Service in London. You're listening to NewsHour, and I'm James Menendez. In a moment, we'll be getting the latest from the Lebanese capital, Beirut. But first, he may have been a murderous dictator with a hatred of the upper classes, but Stalin, it seems, knew a good thing when he saw it, especially if it was drinkable. When the Bolsheviks overthrew the Russian Tsar in 1917, they inherited a huge collection of wine, tens of thousands of bottles that belonged to the royal family. Some of that collection ended up in Georgia, Stalin's birthplace. Tens of thousands of bottles, in fact, that have been gathering dust there ever since. Well, this week, Stalin's cellar was officially unsealed by the government ahead of the process of working out what's there and one day putting some of the bottles up for auction. I've been speaking to Irakli Gilori, a former head of the Bank of Georgia, who's now a winemaker and is working with the government on this project. So, what's it like inside?
1: Very mystic, emotional. As a friend of mine said, it's like an Indiana Jones movie. You know, you go into a cave and very old and very dusty. So it was experience. Yeah, it was amazing. Very mystic.
0: And full of cobwebs, I imagine.
1: Yes. It's good aura.
0: Okay, good aura. How many bottles are there inside?
1: I think it's somewhere between 25 to 40,000, at least 25,000. I use 25,000 number because it's probably safer.
0: What do you think the cellar contains?
1: What we have a description of what was done in 2003 before it was locked. And it has some Chateau de Gems.
0: That's a very famous French dessert wine, right?
1: It is, yeah. It has some port. It has some cognac as well. It has a lot of Georgian wines. So it is a kind of the leftover or part of the cellar, which was done by the Romanovs, Tsar Romanov in Russia. So in St. Petersburg, around 200,000 bottles stored. And when communists came in 1917, cellar was raided by the communists and they were drinking, etc. But when Stalin came in power, he realized that it's a very valuable piece of wines and he just locked them up. And then when Hitler was marching towards the St. Petersburg, he moved the cellar into three pieces. One went to the Crimea, one went to Georgia, and one we don't know where it is. So the Crimea one was auctioned out in the 90s. So this is a kind of only known part of this Romanov cellar, which I guess Stalin was adding more wines.
0: And Stalin was Georgian himself, and he was a big fan of wine. But these were, as you say, wine bottles that belonged to the Russian royal family. But despite being a communist, he didn't destroy them. He thought that maybe one day, I guess, he wanted to drink some of them.
1: As far as we know, he liked the sweet wine. So, and hence the white decanters are there, and some of the port is there. But basically, yeah, I mean, him being Georgian and Georgian.

0: Proud, you know, it's a mixed feelings. You have 40,000 bottles of history in front of you, and it's an amazing story. But more pragmatically speaking, we're going to attract more collectors for Georgia and for Georgian wines in general. So it's a very good thing to do.
1: That was wine grower Irakli Jalori, who's working on that project to start sifting through Starlin's wine cellar. We're going to head to Paris now because celebrations are underway in front of the Eiffel Tower to mark Paris Saint-Germain's victory in the final of the European Champions League football. They beat Arsenal after a nail-biting penalty shootout. Last night, however, the mood turned ugly with violent clashes between supporters and the police on the city streets. Let's talk to the BBC's Pierre-Antoine Denis, who joins us from Paris. We'll get on to the celebrations today in just a moment, but just tell us what happened last night. It sounds pretty bad.
2: Yeah, I mean, obviously the numbers are quite impressive. On my end, what I can say is in some of the avenues and places that I've been to, it was very joyful at the start. Obviously after that, the police decided to act and to really charge onto the fans who would stay quite late into the night. I've seen myself on the Republic Square, which is a huge gathering place, the police really wanting to disperse the crowd and really charging in, and this is why the numbers of nearly 800 arrests is there. The interior minister had the presser earlier today saying that he thinks that the police kept this situation all under control. The numbers of arrests is higher than when Paris won last year by 35%. We have, unfortunately, someone who died as a result of these protests, a 24-year-old man who drove his scooter into a wall. So, yes, there were different flashpoints around the Champs-Élysées Avenue, also near the Paris Stadium, which is in southwest Paris, which obviously turned the night a bit sour and the celebrations turned slightly ugly, obviously, here in Paris.
1: And so what is happening today? What's happening around you?
2: Yeah, so I am currently on right outside the Champ de Mars, which is this huge park that overlooks the Eiffel Tower. I'm right outside there because there is a gated entrance for all the fans who want to celebrate with their champions. Over 100,000 people are expected in here. The players themselves will arrive around about 2 hours' time, I would say. That's from Budapest, and they will be we're celebrating with them for several hours. There will be a concert with some fans, with some artists as well. Then they will be hosted by the French President Emmanuel Macron, and then the players will then finish the night with some of the 45,000 lucky fans who've got their hands on a ticket to the Parc des Princes, the PSG stadium, where the night will obviously take another level with all the many more artists and fans of the club, which will then obviously lead to the players parading across the stadium with the trophy.
1: Aren't the Paris Saint-Germain fans getting a bit bored of winning?
2: Not really, I would say. I mean, the people I've been speaking to all day, yesterday, on Friday, even before the game, they were saying, we want our team to stay at the top. This is the dynasty that we want to start creating. We are the best team in Europe, and this is what we should be doing. And obviously, when you think about the rivalry with clubs like Marseille, they're not bored of winning, I can assure you that, and they will take another Champions League next year.
1: Yeah, Pierre-Antoine, thank you very much indeed. The BBC's Pierre-Antoine Denis joining us live there from Paris. Now, while talks continue between the US and Iran over extending their ceasefire, the war between Iran's proxy force, Hezbollah, and Israel continues to intensify. Israel now says it's extending its ground

0: operations further into Lebanon following more drone and missile attacks by Hezbollah on its troops and into northern Israel. They've already asked all civilians to leave southern Lebanon, and the Israeli Prime Minister Benjamin Netanyahu said they'd captured a strategic landmark there.
1: I instructed the IDF to expand the manoeuvre in Lebanon. Our forces crossed the Litani. They seized controlled territories. They conquered the Beaufort Ridge. And now my instruction is to deepen and expand our hold on the places that were under Hezbollah's control. The capture of Beaufort is a dramatic stage, dramatic shift in the policy that we are leading. We have broken the barrier of fear.
0: Well, Lina Sinjab's our correspondent in the Lebanese capital, Beirut. Lina, thanks for joining us. Just tell us about Beaufort Castle. Why is it so significant?
2: Well, this is a very important historical site. You know, it's a World Heritage site that dates 900 years. I could say the fortress, but its location is on, you know, over the top that opens all the view all over the south of Lebanon. So by capturing this area, the Israelis will have ability to view, to control every movement and see every movement on the valley of the south, look around all the areas without any, you know, anything to block their vision, so their ability to control any activities by Hezbollah. This is what the Israelis are saying. But for the Lebanese, this is also another area surrounded by many villages, and it's really a form of occupation by the Israelis. They're advancing even northern of the Litani River, and areas that they've withdrawn from in 2000. And, you know, that's really a huge concern, that these advancements and spread of the Israeli troops is coming without any control, without any leverage from any international bodies or even the direct talks between the Israelis and the Lebanese to stop the Israelis from advancing and occupying more lands in the south.
0: And to that end, I mean, Israel told everybody in this part of Lebanon to leave, I mean, a few days ago, and they keep reiterating that. I mean, have people left, or are people just staying put because they've got nowhere else to go?
2: Well, if we look at the maps since the 2nd of March, you know, area by area, with the Israelis' advancement, are now clear of people. And every day there are evacuation orders for various, you know, towns and villages. Now they've reached even the city of Tyre, where they're asking more and more villages and towns and neighborhoods to be evacuated. The areas below the yellow line that they've created, around 5 to 6 kilometers within the Lebanese territories, have been destroyed completely. You know, that there is no any form of life that is left there, whether it's homes or infrastructure or hospitals or bridges. That's all been erased. You know, even worship places have been you know, destroyed. So, and that's the fear, that with more advancement of the Israelis, it means a more you know, end of life strategy to these villages.
0: Lina, thank you very much indeed. That was Lina Sinjab, our correspondent in the Lebanese capital, Beirut. And apologies for the quality of that line. We have been having some communications problems getting through to Lebanon. But as I say, Lebanon, Lina reporting live for us from Beirut. There is more on that story and what is happening in southern Lebanon, and indeed all our top stories, as ever, on our website, bbc.com/news. But do stay with us. Still more to come on this edition of News Hour. We'll be hearing from an Israeli and Palestinian man who've crossed the divide to become friends and spread the message of peace. Their inspiring story coming up in just a couple of minutes.
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0: A reminder of our top story today on News House. Security has been increased in dozens of areas of Colombia as it prepares to elect a new president. Polls due to open in 10 minutes. Sergio Guzman is director of the advisory group Colombia Risk Analysis. He told us of the challenges that will face one of the frontrunners, Iván Cepeda, as a result of the current president, Gustavo Petro, backing his campaign.
9: In 2022, President Petro got elected on a much more moderate platform, saying, for instance, he would work with different political parties, and his presidency has been anything but. He's called members of the business community slavers. Iván Cepeda represents the continuity of that more radical Petro.
0: And one other headline this hour, a retired military officer and his wife have been abducted in northwestern Nigeria. This is James Menendez with News Hour live from the BBC. Now, if you ever feel helpless at the state of the world right now, and many of us do, here's a story to remind you that even in the darkest moments, it is possible to find a chink of light. And the Middle East is arguably going through one of its darkest periods of recent times. After the war in Gaza, the prospect of Israelis and Palestinians ever finding an accommodation looks further away than ever. And yet for the two men you're about to hear from, there is still hope of peace, because if they can become friends, anyone can. Maoz Inon's parents were killed by Hamas in their massacre of October the 7th. Aziz Abu Sara's brother died from injuries sustained during Israeli detention at the time of the first Palestinian intifada or uprising that began in the late 1980s. By rights, Maoz and Aziz should be enemies. Instead, they've come together to find a way through the horror with a new book called The Future is Peace that draws together the history of the region, its communities, and their own journey through them, both physical and spiritual. Well, when they came into the News Hour studio a couple of days ago, I began by asking Maoz about the genesis of their book.
10: And the genesis is when Aziz is reaching out to me. Only 3 days after...
0: Which was what, a text message, is that
10: yes,
0: right?
10: Yes, on Facebook. We met briefly... back in 2014, for maybe 10 minutes, and we become friends, but only on Facebook. We didn't even add each other phone numbers. So 3 days after losing my parents, Aziz is reaching out and offering his condolences.
0: When you got that text message in the middle of that trauma and the horror and the grief, what was your reaction?
10: Crying. I was crying because Aziz showed bravery. Aziz show courage and empathy. And that's exactly what I was needed at this tragic moment. And it was literally a hand reaching out, saving me from drowning into the ocean of sorrow and pain. And in the last 2.5 years, we forged a brotherhood that's starting from the pain, that transforming loss into a future. And this is exactly what we are doing in The Future is Peace, as we travel through the land and sharing so many stories of the people we meet and our families. We are transforming revenge, which is now definitely the discourse within the Jewish-Israeli people. We are transforming revenge into reconciliation.
0: Aziz, when you were about to press send on that text message, I mean, what was going through your mind? Because the reaction could have been, from ours, the last person I want to hear from is a Palestinian. I'm so angry. You know, I've just lost my parents in the most horrendous way, and there's this personal trauma, this national trauma. I mean, you must have been thinking about that. But then, what made you decide to press send?
11: Yeah, I absolutely thought about that. I knew I want to send this message. I didn't know if it was the right time to send it or not. And I eventually decided you send it as soon as possible, because in these times that are dark times, people have to show that they care. There's a famous saying, people don't care how much you know until they know how much you care. And so I wanted to present that. But I also knew from my own life how important it was that somebody reached out to me at some point after Taysir's death. And it took 8 years for that to happen when I went to study Hebrew. And my Israeli teacher there reached out to me. And that's what made me a peacemaker, is her reaching out to me and saying, I recognize your story, I recognize your pain, I recognize your identity, and I see you as a human being. It was the first time an Israeli treated me like a human being.
0: Because before that, had you been feeling like you wanted to avenge the death of your brother, or at the very least you were feeling incredibly angry that this had happened?
11: Absolutely, I wanted revenge. I was 10 years old, and it felt like being punched in the face. And if somebody punches you in the face, the first reaction is to punch back, especially when you're 10 years old. And so I grew up with that feeling, and I wanted to do something about it. It consumes everything about your life. And when I was in that classroom, I realized that I have the power to not go in that direction, that I couldn't make any maybe decision when I was 10 years old, but at this point, I can. I do have a choice, and I choose to forgive, not because the person who killed my brother deserves forgiveness, they don't, but because it is my choice and I will take charge of my own life, not them.
0: Miles, is that what has helped you and forged the friendship with Aziz and then brought about this book? I guess agency is the word people
10: yes.
0: talk about, isn't
10: yes.
0: it? Was that it?
10: Yes, and agency, because and that's also the way I was raised. My father was the best farmer in Israel. For 58 years, he was sowing wheat in the Negev, the Israeli desert. And I remember every dinner he would share about the daily catastrophe in the fields, in the farm, or in the kibbutz. One day it was a drought, and then a heat wave, and a cold wave, and insects. Every day brought a new catastrophe. He would always say, but next year I'm going to sow wheat again, because I have the agency. I have the agency to change the future. I would learn from my mistakes. I will consult with other farmers. I will get the best seeds. I will fertile the land. I will open it for the rainwater to come. And next season, I will sow once again, knowing that next year will be better. This is what Aziz and I know for sure, that peace is not only possible. Peace will definitely happen. And that we all have the agency to make it happen today and not tomorrow.
0: I mean, you both come from travel backgrounds, from mm-hmm. tourist backgrounds. I mean, is that one way to do it? That actually when you take people from one community, take people from Tel Aviv and you take them into the West Bank, for example, is that the way to make that connection and make people see that actually the other is not so different?
10: Exactly, because when we are on a journey, we are more open to adventures, to doubt our own personal narrative. And for me, this journey was when I opened a guest house in the old city of Nazareth, the largest Palestinian community within Israel. And what I learned there by building partnership, friendship, and relationship with the Palestinian citizens of Israel, I learned that the first step in building a shared future and a shared society is knowing the other side narrative. To know and recognize that there is another narrative that is living on the land with me, and that those peoples are also calling this land my homeland. Both of us, Aziz and I, love traveling and love leading tourists on journeys, and this is exactly why we structure the future as peace as a journey.
11: Yeah, there's a famous saying that goes, travel makes you speechless, but then it turns you into a storyteller. It's by Ibn Battuta. And that's what happens when you meet people. You read their stories. And by the way, it's not only far away. This is true here. I run a trip in Northern Ireland where I bring people who hear from an IRA former fighter and a former British soldier as co-guiding together. And you can't imagine when people come on such a trip, how they react. Or in Israel and Palestine, having an Israeli and Palestinian co-guides together. And those kind of experiences make a huge difference. And that's what Maoz and I did in the Future is Peace. We are co-guiding you through Israel and Palestine together in a dual narrative trip that brings you where we might disagree, but mostly also shows you how we overcome disagreement and where our vision is.
0: Aziz Abu Sara, and we also heard from Maoz Inon about their book, The Future is Peace. And that brings us to the end of this edition of NewsHour. From me and the rest of the team, thanks so much for listening. Until the next time, bye-bye.
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1: 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Mo kende ba.
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0: kambi njiji endi mungra kira te kajakina tabantina. 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
0: My brother, Salon Boy.
1: Yes, sir.
0: How are you?
1: I'm really enjoying the program, really.
0: Thank you so much, my brother.
1: Thank you so much. Happy holidays.
0: Okay, thank you.
1: I send this request to all my Sierra Leone brothers living in Gambia.
0: Okay.
1: Thank you, sir.
0: Okay, thank you, brother Hassan. All right, then. Take care. Thank you, brother Hassan. Calling all the way from Kololi.

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0: Nimbara.
1: Ntela Mursa na Nkotake.
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1: 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I could have used that credit hours ago.
0: That's exactly the point. 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
1: All right, let me try this. So it's *232#.
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1: Yagana,
0: Yagana.
1: You are talking about something.
0: Oh, yeah. That's a quite long time.
1: Very long, long time. So, he is Nakalati Naki, Mijogati.
0: Wow.
1: Muto, he gave a go from the US Coast, Peter Gomez.
0: Wow.
1: What a money, Yawaba.
0: Wow, so I have the Fallon Raffet Mom. Wow.
1: Yapaleo, Chi, Chi, Chi, Chi, Chi, Chi, Chi, Chi, Chi, Chi, Chi, Chi, Chi, Chi, Chi, Chi, Chi, Chi, Chi, Chi, Chi, Chi, Chi, Chi, Chi, Chi, Chi, Chi, Chi, Chi, Chi, Chi, Chi, Chi, Chi, Chi, Chi, 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

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Tengor and a backer. 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
1: Q City.
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1: Wow, definitely.
0: My name is Peter.
1: Nadiga.
0: Oh, and your mother, my life is like. Ebdal, your energy, well.
1: Okay.
0: Thank you very much. So, nobody did this program.
1: Okay, Jerry Jeff, Uncle Babu. Okay, Yan Sibir.
0: Oh, thank you very
1: Big
0: much.
1: Big Nasio, okay.
0: Thank you.
1: Amal Jama, thank you too. 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
1: Und Korot, Korot, I'm down, but.
2: Manchi.
1: Ah, okay.
2: Turuni Gambia. I met Vivorobe, but Usuruni France.
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2: Wow.
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1: Uh-huh.
2: How are you, DJ?
1: I'm good, and you?
2: I'm good. DJ, please, what's your name?
1: I'm Ligar, Ligar Mende.
2: Okay, DJ. Really, I enjoy your emission too much.
1: Thank you so much, my brother. Your
2: and
1: name?
2: You look international, eh? You speak all the languages in Gambia. I like that.
1: Thank you.
2: English, Dora, Maninka.
1: Olof.
2: Olof.
1: Thank you.
2: You speak French?
1: No. Just small.
2: Okay. I am also a DJ.
1: Okay. Your name and where are you calling me from?
2: Penta. I'm calling from Manjai.
1: Manjai, your name, please.
2: Koto Kware. I'm AC Art.
1: AC Art.
2: Yeah, but commonly call me DJ AC.
1: DJ AC.
2: Yes, I.
1: Big up yourself, DJ AC.
2: Yeah, thank you. Big up to you, DJ.
1: Okay, thank you, my brother.
2: I love you. Thank you. Bye.
1: I love you too. Thank you. Take care.
2: Thank you.
1: Bye.

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1: Mata kalau ligar.
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1: Belum.
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0: Ah, ini.
1: Iya, school boy. Bal.
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1: Iya, school.
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1: Mana? Iya, school boy.
0: DJ Schoolboy.
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0: 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Ule from?
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0: 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Okay, ngalam pergi ke arah kuating line kecil.
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0: network, kasih network. Maman teo. Okay.
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7: People in the Democratic Republic of Congo to seek medical help quickly if they have symptoms of Ebola. Tedros Adhanom Ghebreyesus was visiting a newly opened Ebola treatment centre in the city of Bunia.
8: If you come to the facilities, to health facilities, when you have symptoms, you can get the support and recover. The key is to come forward as early as possible and to get the necessary support. So we can stop this Ebola, and anyone who has it can also recover. This thing is everybody's business, and every citizen should be involved. You should believe that this is your issue.
7: Dr. Tedros said the disease had spread rapidly because it had gone undetected, but he expressed optimism that it would be brought under control. The Nigerian military says armed men in northwestern Nigeria have abducted a retired senior officer. Major General Rabi Abubakar and his wife were kidnapped in Katsina State on Saturday while travelling for a wedding. A military spokesperson told the BBC that rescue efforts were underway. This most recent kidnapping follows a series of attacks in the region, which has been one of the worst affected in Nigeria. World News from the BBC. An explosion in a rebel-held area of Myanmar is reported to have killed dozens of people. Local news reports say it happened at an ammunition store in Shan State near the border with China. Footage from the scene shows smoke rising high into the sky and buildings destroyed over a wide area. Rescue workers in Laos say heavy rains are threatening the search for two men trapped in a half-flooded cave for more than a week. The pair were among a group of seven who entered the cave to look for gold. The others have since been freed. But rescuers have been crawling through narrow, deluged tunnels to try to locate the remaining two. The team said monsoon rains were flowing downhill into the cave. The Nicaraguan indigenous leader Brooklyn Rivera has died after spending 3 years in prison. His death comes days after Amnesty International, among other human rights groups, warned that the conditions he was being kept in could seriously endanger his life. Phoebe Hobson reports.
9: Brooklyn Rivera was a prominent indigenous leader in Nicaragua and founder of the Yatama Party. The 73-year-old was arrested and detained 3 years ago, shortly after taking part in a UN forum on indigenous rights in the country. But it wasn't until Wednesday last week that the government officially confirmed his detention, circulating a photo of Rivera in a critical condition in hospital alongside a statement describing his health as delicate. The update comes after years of demands for proof of life from family and human rights organisations. Human rights groups have accused Daniel Ortega's government of cruelty. Political oppression is commonplace in the Central American country.
7: Tens of thousands of French football fans are celebrating under the Eiffel Tower to mark Paris Saint-Germain's second consecutive European Champions League title. PSG beat Arsenal in Budapest on Saturday night in a tense game that was decided on penalties. The players are joining the crowds before meeting President Macron at the Élysée Palace. Police in Paris detained nearly 800 people during violent clashes after the match. BBC News.
10: You're listening to Sports World. I'm Delith Lloyd, live at Wembley, where the stage is almost set down below us for a photo opportunity for winners Manchester City to lift their fourth FA Cup trophy. It's the first time in the club's history that the women have done the domestic league and cup double. The Manchester City fans behind the goal to my right, not going anywhere in sky blue, and the Manchester City players on the pitch with their coaching staff still celebrating. They've all adorned a new blue and pink scarf which says winners. I'm looking at the Brighton players who a few moments ago were applauding their fans inside Wembley Stadium. They're now waiting on the pitch to be called up to make their way up to the Royal Box to receive their runners-up medals. Helen Ward, the former Wales, Arsenal and Chelsea striker, is alongside me. Helen, we spoke beforehand how you were a cup winner with Arsenal in 2009. You were also a finalist on two more occasions. Those City players, what feeling will they be feeling right now?
11: Yeah, they'll be delighted, of course. You know, it's nice to come into a game like this with a trophy already under your belt in the WSL title, but they'd have been desperate to get this one over the line as well. It's been a long time since they've won the FA Cup, and the last time they were here, they were losers to Chelsea, so there's a lot of players there also that wouldn't have won this competition within that squad. So it's a big moment for them. And, yeah, they'll be delighted. And, you know, I feel for Brighton. It's been a tough afternoon for them outside that opening 30 minutes. But the fans have been brilliant. The players were fantastic and showed their appreciation for that support. But, yeah, two very contrasting groups of people on that pitch right now.
10: Absolutely. Bunny Shaw just jigging up and down with her scarf. She was just speaking to English TV a few moments ago with a huge, huge smile on her face. Laura Coombs managed to get a few moments on the pitch towards the end as well. A 35-year-old is finishing her playing career at Manchester City today. Those Brighton players are starting to make the long walk up the steps now towards the Royal Box. And it's a tough feeling this as well, isn't it? Because you almost have to watch the winners in a moment lift the trophy. But of course you have to go and pick up your runners-up medals, which I suppose in time they will come to look back on as a privilege, as a success in a way, not quite the success that they would have wanted today, Helen.
11: Yeah, it's always a strange feeling getting a medal

0: it's something that can then spur you on to go and get the real thing next time you do it. So yeah, it's a real mixture of emotions for Brighton. They'll be delighted to be here, but really sad with how it's turned out.
1: Absolutely. And it's one of those things, like you say, in time they might look back on this and it could be the start of something to propel them forward. We'll chat a little bit more about Brighton's hopes going forward, I'm sure, in the next 20 minutes or so. Manchester City's players have watched the Brighton players walk up those steps, and they'll obviously, I'm sure, applaud Brighton as they make that long trip up. It's a tough old walk as well, because we're based here at a vantage point at the back of the lower tier at Wembley. And I came through the bowels of the stadium earlier on with my producer, Sophie, and we were pitch side, and we only made the way halfway up to the full way back up to the back of the first stand, but the Royal Box is many more steps up as they're getting applauded now. Manchester City, though, a fourth FA Cup trophy in their history. This season couldn't have gone better for them, Helen. And we know we talked a bit about, or Chris did in commentary, the fact that, yes, they haven't had Champions League football to worry about. But what an achievement for Andre Jeglitz in his first season in English football.
0: Yeah, well, he's won two out of the three competitions that his team were entered into. They'd have been disappointed to have lost in the semi-final in the League Cup. Along the way, but to finish with the big two domestic trophies, he'll be absolutely delighted. And it was a bit of a time where we were unsure where this Manchester City side was going. You know, they were so dominant for a period of time, and then they've had this real lull over the last few years. But he's picked it up, he's made some impressive signings, and he's got the team really playing well together. There's a fluidity about their play, and that front line by the end of the match, the front four of Lauren Hemp, Barney Shaw, Viv Miedemar and Fagino came on the right-hand side. So fluid, so much interchanging of positions within that line, and it's really tough to deal with. And that's credit to him and how he sets them up and allows them to go out and express themselves and be so dominant on the ball and in those top areas of the pitch. And yeah, he's done a fantastic job.
1: The Brighton players, led by manager Dario Vidosic, picking up their runners-up medals, their finalist medals, and a smile on the head coach's face as well. It would have been an emotional day for him, no doubt, having lost his father, Rado, who had close ties with Brighton at the start of the year following an illness with cancer. Brighton supporters, many of them have stayed inside to witness their players getting embraced. And obviously picking up their medals at the Royal Box, those City players watching on, just hugging each other as well. I wonder as well whether we're about to enter, Helen, a period of dominance from Manchester City. Chelsea have dominated for so long, haven't they? Even though Manchester City were perhaps right there 10, 12 years ago when we saw the start of the professional era. Do you think now we're perhaps about to see a period of dominance from Manchester City?
0: Quite possibly. You look at the squad of players that's out there on the pitch in front of us, and you can't see any reason why not. I think the biggest factor will be that Champions League campaign now for them, how to manage and balance the competitions. That will be the biggest test. If they can come through that and they can win another one or two trophies next season, win the WSL again, then you think, well, there's nothing there to stop them. So, yeah, for me, it's all set up for them to go out there and be dominant, but I'm sure the likes of Arsenal, Chelsea, Manchester United and even Brighton, I think they're on the way to something special as well. They'll have something to say about that.
1: They certainly will do. Brighton's players have made their long way down. I think walking down those 100-plus steps is slightly easier than walking up them after all the lactic acid that they'll be feeling in their legs. Manchester City's players just waiting to get the nod from the Wembley Stadium announcer, who is about to call them forward, and they'll start making their way up those steps now as well. A good sense of camaraderie between the players at Manchester City, who've been playing in their away kit in all black today. Andre Jeglitz with a scarf around his neck just calling to them now to follow him up. The cameraman is going behind him as well. Yamashita in her full fluorescent kit, as well as her blonde peroxide hair, making her way up as well. Alex Greenwood, of course, the captain, player of the match, having assisted and scored that great free kick as well, will undoubtedly lift the FA Cup in a few moments. I'm sure, Helen Ward, it wouldn't surprise me if Laura Coombs will lift the trophy with Alex Greenwood. What do you think? We'll find out in the next few seconds. What's your opinion on that?
0: Yeah, I wouldn't mind that at all. I was fortunate enough to play with Laura both at Arsenal and Chelsea, and she's had an unbelievable career. One

0: those players that you probably don't appreciate until you're in the side with them, but the fact that so many big clubs and massive managers have trusted her within their squads, both at Chelsea and at Manchester City, and in her early career, early years in Arsenal, it shows everything about her. She's a character that you want to have around the group. She's got absolutely tons of quality on the pitch, but she offers a lot off of it as a teammate and a person to have in the group. And I think the send-off she's had, I think, 3 or 4 different send-offs in the last few weeks, but she deserves that. I'm absolutely really disappointed to see that she's retiring. I think she's probably got another few years in her if she wanted to, but to go out on your terms at the very, very top, you can't really write that. So absolute credit to her.
1: I love the fact that Yashimita and Kirsten Kasparov are literally helping each other up the steps. I mean, they're almost like just dragging each other up, and the Manchester City fans who are in the stadium, who are on those seats either side of the steps, just high-fiving them as they go up. Kasparov there, just as we can see on the screen, just letting out a huge sigh. I mean, the lactic acid, whether you've won or lost, you're running on adrenaline, particularly if you've won at this point, aren't you, Helen?
0: 100%. Those players won't feel like they've just played 90 minutes. And once you've won a game, you feel like you can go and play it all over again. So they'll be delighted. They'll be making their way up there. They won't mind the lactic acid. Might hurt a little bit in the morning, but the weight of that medal round their neck will make it feel all the better.
1: Absolutely, and they won't be taking them off tonight either once they do get them around their necks. A very special moment just about to happen, led by André Jægerlund. The Dane, of course, took over at City last summer after seeing Denmark in the Euros last year in Switzerland. Gosh, a year goes by so quick, don't they? And as I say, they're all donning these new Manchester City light blue and pink scarves, which I think say winners 2026. I always feel sorry at this point for the losers, because, Helen, you would imagine both sets of clubs would have scarves or equally shirts printed, and it's almost like a waste of money.
0: Scene. You'd imagine they get tucked away, never to see the light of day, because you don't want that embarrassment of, oh, you prepared something that, you know, you didn't end up winning. So, yeah, I've always wondered that. Touch wood, thankfully, I've never been in that position where I've seen them and not won the competition. But, yeah, it's the scarves are nice, bit of a difference from the shirts that we usually see, but nothing, you know, something for them to keep nonetheless.
1: Well, I think, to be fair, City were wearing the Champions 26 shirts, weren't they, just a week ago, or a couple of weeks ago, I should say, when they lifted the WSL. The City players now going down the Royal Box, getting their medals, I should say, with those scarves around their necks, and we'll see who gets to lift the trophy, the glimmering silver FA Cup. It's such an iconic trophy that is, of course, known around the world. You're listening to Sports World on the BBC World Service. Dalith Lloyd and Helen Ward inside Wembley. We're just waiting for this moment now where Manchester City will lift the trophy. The gleaming gold medals around their necks with yellow ribbons, ones they won't forget. Bunny Shaw, who's just signed a 4-year contract as well. It's one of the ones she spoke about she wanted just after winning the WSL. All of these players, most of them will be winning for a first time, Alex Greenwood included. Lauren Hemp, of course, scored in an FA Cup final just a few years ago at 2019, but she's spoken about how special doing the double is. And here we go, Alex Greenwood, the Manchester City captain. I think she's calling Laura Coombs over, I think it is. We'll wait and see. She's not lifted it yet, is about to. We're watching on the screen here, just in the bowels of Wembley. She's waiting for all her teammates to gather around her. Carolyn next to her as well. And we'll see now. She's going to lift the FA Cup. It's got blue and white ribbons. There she goes, Alex Greenwood. The ticker tape parade has started as the FA Cup is lifted for a fourth time by Manchester City women. But a bit of history in the making, because it's an FA Cup and WSL double. And as ever, at these moments, you need a bit of the Beatles and Hey Jude. It just gets you in the mood.
0: It does, yeah. It's a classic song for a trophy lift. And, you can see the players on the balcony enjoying every moment of that. Laura Coombs getting her moment now to lift it as well. She'll be delighted with the way her final season's panned out at Manchester City, and she can go and put her feet up and enjoy the summer.
1: And I touched on Bunny Shaw there, and I think we touched on it slightly before kickoff. But to announce just 7 days ago on the Monday when they had that celebration in Manchester, that she just announced it to the crowd, I,

0: many of her teammates didn't even know that she's staying at Manchester City on a four-year deal. There was so much speculation in the final few weeks of the WSL season expecting her potentially to go to Chelsea. How significant is that for Manchester City at a club that they've managed to secure her services for the future?
1: Yeah, I think it's massive. I think it's, you know, almost as important keeping her for yourself but not letting her go to one of your rivals, because believe me, if she goes to a Chelsea, that elevates them significantly, and you know, you're really doing yourselves a disservice by letting a player of that quality go to one of your biggest competitors. I mean, Chelsea don't need an awful lot of help, but you do feel watching this season that they missed that real focal point up front, and Bunny Shaw could certainly have filled that role. So for her to be here for another 4 years and to be doing it again for the Manchester City team, they'll be absolutely thrilled. You know, there's talk about the money that she's been getting paid. They've had to do that because they had to make that decision and make sure that they didn't let her go to somewhere else in the WSL. I think we've seen it with Arsenal letting Viv Miedema come to Manchester City. That really hurt them. And I think lessons may be getting learned in women's football now. It never used to be a thing about players going to rivals. It wasn't such a big deal, but now it is. And now there's so much more interest in the game, there's so much more on it, you can't afford to let that happen. So for Manchester City, they've seen the worth in her and they've put their faith and they've backed her. And yeah, another 4 years of Bunny Shaw.
0: And she proved today, didn't she, how she only needs a moment, because Brighton had that opening 30 minutes or so where you really felt Brighton were going to score at some point. They never managed to get over the line, literally. Bunny Shaw had that moment to set City on their way. I noticed a tear from Vivian Miedema, who's made her way down the steps along with her teammates. It's been a difficult couple of months for her. She's been on compassionate leave back in the Netherlands. Lee, what a moment for her as well. We talk about big players at Manchester City. I mean, they're littered with them. Vivian Miedema as well. They've had to finish the WSL season without her. But to keep her at the club as well and to have her fresh, hopefully, next season, City are going to be tough to beat.
1: They are. I can't speak highly enough of Viv Miedema. I think she's an incredible player. We saw her as a bit of an out-and-out number nine in her early years in the WSL, and she scored a bundle of goals. But in this City team, she's dropped deeper because she's got Bunny Shaw in front of her. And the way she links play, she's such an intelligent player. I mean, she's come on the pitch and they've scored two of their goals. That's no coincidence. She started the move for her goal with a wonderful pass out to the right, and then she follows that up with a perfectly timed run into the box, scores the header. I cannot speak highly enough of her. I think she's a wonderful talent, and this City team is all the better for her. And you know, they did okay without her, don't get me wrong, but I think there were moments in games, in you know, throughout the last part of this season where they did miss her, and it was great to see her back on the pitch with a smile on her face. And you know, she's been through a really rough time, and fingers crossed things work out okay. But yeah, she's a top player.
0: Absolutely, absolutely. Manchester City's players back on the Wembley turf. There's a huge huddle of press photographers, maybe around 50 or 60 just down below us on the touchline, some wearing red bibs, some wearing blue bibs. They've got their cameras trained at the Manchester City players at the moment. They'll be turning slightly left, where the City players and staff will be moving to shortly, where the stage has been set with the banners, Winners 2026. It's the champagne moment, it's the photo moment, where they start pouring the champagne over each other and lift the trophy once again from the turf. The City players are in tears as well, still on the pitch, emotionally happy as well. The Brighton spectators, many of them now, have exited stage left. They've been a credit to themselves, the Brighton supporters, and they want more of this. And just bringing it back to Brighton somewhat, I think the club as a whole, I'll mention the new stadium show in a moment, Helen, but I think their aim is to get into that top four, or to make it into a new call, so top four, as it were, to be. Can they get there at some point?
1: I've been really impressed by Brighton in recent years. I love the way they run the club. But now on the pitch, we're starting to see a team that can play brilliant football. I mean, they outplayed Manchester City for 30 minutes. And that's not 90 minutes, but next time maybe they can do that on the big stage. But they played some brilliant football. It wasn't just a let's hope for the best, we'll defend and see if we can catch them on the counter-attack. It was good football that they didn't let Man City breathe. And that's credit to them, because we've seen how good this City side can be. And if they could have got one or two openings and taken them, who knows what we'd be talking about right now.

0: feels like a missed opportunity, but also a big learning curve for them, and they'll desperately want to be back here.
1: Just about to get the photo opportunity that all the press photographers are waiting for. Alex Greenwood shimmying with the FA Cup. She lifts it in the air on the pitch. The pyrotechnics go off. The fire's lit. The ticker tape parade has started, and the champagne is being poured all over the players right in front of us. Manchester City are the 2026 FA Cup winners, and that's what the banner says above them. A moment they're not going to forget in a hurry. I was pitch side a year ago for BBC Television, and that ticker tape and all the silvery ribbon that the players get caught up in, there'll be plenty of photo opportunities. They're there just around their feet as Yamashita is now, the goalkeeper. She's going to gather quite a bit of it and chuck it all over her teammates. It's what dreams are made of, the FA Cup, winning the FA Cup here at Wembley Stadium. The celebrations continue. Fran Kirby, the Brighton midfielder, their tallies player, as it were, has been speaking to the BBC's Rob Schofield. Let's hear from her.
2: Fran, you've got a smile on your face. I mean, I imagine that was quite a difficult afternoon for you, but with some serious pride as well, because, I mean, how you played in that first half, that was really, really impressive.
3: Yeah, I think firstly, a massive congratulations to Manchester City. I think obviously they're an absolutely incredible team, really difficult to play against, but I'm really, really proud of the way the girls performed today. I think, especially in the first half, I think even the second half, you know, the possession that we had was really, really good. But yeah, just disappointed. Obviously, we couldn't create probably a clear-cut chance to try and take a goal with the possession that we did have, and we knew that they would be ruthless when they had their chances. So yeah, really disappointed, but really, really proud of the girls and how they stepped up to the occasion, because it's a big occasion and a lot of these girls have not been in this position before. So yeah, really proud of them.
2: How much do you think they'll learn from it? It was all the questions in the build-up, wasn't it? You sharing all your experience, but in truth, well, obviously dealt with it brilliantly well in that first half in particular. Do you think it'll just go from strength to strength now?
3: Absolutely. This is what the game's about, right? You learn from these experiences, you learn from the way that we perform today, and also you know that we feel we can do it against the best, and that's what we're trying to build towards. But I think as well it's a learning for the whole club. It's a learning for the whole club in terms of, you know, we're in a really good spot, we've got a really good squad, but we need to strengthen if we want to compete with these top four positions. So I urge the club to get behind us, get us the players that we need to go that one step further, because we've shown that we can do it on multiple occasions, but we need to do it more consistently. And I think having more experience in the squad, having more people who can drive us in the squad, will only help us go further.
2: It was fascinating in the build-up hearing you talk about how when you made your move to Brighton, you weren't sure you would play at Wembley again. So tell me what this meant to you personally.
3: It was incredible. It was incredible. I want to be playing on the pitches like Wembley, like the biggest pitches in the world. And yeah, I'm really proud that I was able to come here, and I'm really proud of all the girls, you know, to get us in this position. Yes, of course, it's never nice to lose. You don't want to lose. But I think for me personally, to be able to come back and play at Wembley and, you know, probably be maybe my last time doing it, I'm really, really proud of that.
1: Fran Kirby, an absolute legend of the game for England and the last couple of seasons at Brighton. We don't actually know what is going to happen to Fran Kirby. I think her contract is running out, but she's still only 32, I think almost 33, Helen. But clearly someone, I would imagine, that Brighton don't want to lose, and equally the WSL wouldn't want to lose either.
0: No, absolutely not. I think she's still got plenty to offer. She's a very clever player. Her ability is second to none, really, and what she's done in the game goes to show that. And Brighton would be really foolish, in my opinion, to let her go. Of course, it won't all be down to them, but if they can get her tied down to another year or two, I think that would be huge, because it will help shape the future of this club. And yeah, she spoke really highly of the team and the club there, and it sounds like she wants to stay because she's urging the club to back them. But yeah, I'd like to see her remain, and I think she could play an integral part in their future.
1: Absolutely. Just seen a shot of Lauren Hemp there with the lid of the FA Cup on her head. Did you ever do that, Helen? It's always got to be done, hasn't it? There's always someone in the team.
0: I don't think I did. I definitely haven't got any pictures of it, but there weren't many photographers when I was playing. But no, it's always... You become a kid again in moments like this. You know, you see them messing around with the silver ticker tape, as you said, and you almost go back to being a schoolgirl. And it's great to see, because as a footballer you don't get many opportunities to do that. It's all so serious, and it's on to the next one. But these moments where you can really enjoy what you've achieved, it's great.
1: Absolutely. And obviously the domestic season is at an end, but the football continues, because a lot of these players from both sets of clubs will be flying off to different places internationally, because we've got World Cup qualifiers coming up in the next

0: couple of weeks. I know you're heading to Montenegro with Wales, and good luck with that, Helen. Hope you've enjoyed it today. It's been a pleasure having your company. Thanks for being with us.
1: Thank you very much. It's been my pleasure.
0: Fantastic. Helen Waugh there alongside me at Wembley, the former Wales, Arsenal and Chelsea striker. As ever, privilege always to be able to speak to Helen Ward. The Manchester City players are being serenaded by Oasis and Wonderwall, and the City fans are soaking it up here at Wembley. Let's see if we can chat cycling and the Giro d'Italia, because it finishes in Rome on Sunday. Denmark's Jonas Vingegaard will seal overall victory to become only the eighth male rider to win all three Grand Tours if he safely finishes the final stage. Cycling broadcaster Hannah Walker has been covering the race, joins us from the finish line. Hannah, are you an Oasis fan?
2: Yeah, I am. I mean, I'm not a mega fan, but it sounds absolutely fantastic there.
0: Oh, well, it absolutely is. Paint us the picture in Rome then. Jonas Vingegaard, I mean, he looks set to claim the pink jersey. He's won five stages, hasn't he? Just has he been that little bit above everyone else over the last 3 weeks?
2: He has. When you see the way that he's ridden, the team has ridden, especially in the mountains, he's been head and shoulders above the rest. It's been incredible to see that. And he's had that pink jersey on his shoulders. He's been, you know, so consistent, so dominant. You know, no, he's never had to go head-to-head with any of his rivals either on any of these mountain top finishes. So he's been incredible. And, you know, he had a very different preparation into this Giro d'Italia and into this Grand Tour than he's had during his career for other races. And so it's been really interesting to see that they've executed it perfectly. And as you just mentioned there, Delos, to become only the eighth rider in history to win all three Grand Tours, it's, you know, this is history in the making. It's absolutely incredible what he's been able to achieve during his young career so far.
0: It is phenomenal, isn't it? And when we know, don't we, the Tour de France starts in just over a month. I think he's going to attempt, isn't he, to become just the ninth man to complete the Giro Tour double. I'm tired just thinking about it. But how big of a challenge is that realistically going to be for him, do you think?
2: It's a massive challenge, because a Grand Tour, it's 21 days of racing, the physical fatigue, the mental fatigue, but of course all of the preparation, the training camps beforehand leading into a Grand Tour. Tour is massive. Now, they've been preparing this for months and months and months. And the interesting thing for me is when I spoke to his sports director, Mark Rafe, the difference that he's had. He's changed coaches over the winter. That's had a huge bearing. But also, he wanted to change up his racing calendar. He didn't want to go with the same racing calendar that he's had for the last few years. And he wanted to try something different. He won Paris-Nice. He won Catalunya. He wanted to do the Giro for the first time. And he's set to win it on debut. But he always knows that in a second Grand Tour, he's always really strong, and he's one of the strongest. We've already seen that in the past. Last year, for example, in the Vuelta a España, winning, having been on the podium in the Tour de France. And so they thought, let's try that. He knows, and he knew he wanted to try and win the Giro d'Italia during his career. And so it's not an easy achievement. It's not an easy goal to have. And the thing is, with top level athletes and someone like Jonas Vingegaard and his team Visma Lisabike, they make it look easy because of the way they've executed their plan, but it's far from easy, I can tell you that.
0: Hannah, great to chat to you as ever. No, I know we'll be chatting, I'm sure, when the tour does get started next month. Thanks for speaking to us over the last few weeks in Italy. Safe trip back home, and we'll chat soon. Cycling broadcaster Hannah Walker there on the final day of the Giro d'Italia. Plenty more to come in the final hour of Sports World. We'll head to Roland Garros again. We'll also bring you news from the Diamond League meeting in Rabat, and we'll look ahead to the NBA Conference Finals and hopefully bring you more reaction from Manchester City's 4-0 win over Brighton in the Women's FA Cup. Let's break, though, for the next couple of minutes and get the very latest BBC News with Valerie Sanderson.
3: Israel's Prime Minister Benjamin Netanyahu says the seizure of Beaufort Castle in southern Lebanon marks a dramatic shift in the campaign against Hezbollah. The Israeli military has reissued a sweeping evacuation order for much of the south of Lebanon. Lebanese officials say the latest Israeli airstrikes have injured 13 staff members at a hospital in the city of Tyre. From Beirut, here's Rami Rahayam.
4: We have news of one rescuer killed, I think it was yesterday, from the official news agency. There was also another strike in the vicinity of another hospital in another city, Nabatiyeh. And also Tyre itself is coming under intense Israeli fire today. We just saw reports of 4 strikes in a row on different parts of the city, and we have news of 7 injuries so far. The number is likely to be higher given the destruction that's being reported around the city of Tyre.
3: We'll have more on this story in the newsroom programme at the top of the hour. Voting is underway in Colombia's presidential election. Violence and drug trafficking by criminal groups are key issues. Here's our South America correspondent, Ione Wells.
5: The strategy of the current president, Gustavo Petro, has been very much to negotiate with these armed groups. The front runner in this race, Ivan Zepeda, is an ally of Gustavo Petro. He is somebody who is largely seen as an architect of some of those policies. Then you have some challenges from the right. You have the conservative senator, Paloma Valencia, who wants to cooperate more with the United States to tackle violence, but also introduce more of a kind of military crackdown on some of these criminal groups.
3: The Nigerian military says armed men in northwestern Nigeria have abducted a retired senior military officer and his wife. Major General Rabe Abubakar and his wife were kidnapped in Katsina State on Saturday. A military spokesperson told the BBC that rescue efforts were underway. And rescue workers in Laos say heavy rains are threatening the search for 2 men trapped in a semi-submerged cave for more than a week. The pair were among a group of 7 who entered the cave to look for gold. The others have since been freed. That's it for now. Now back to Delith Lloyd and Sports World.
0: Valerie, thank you. Yes, still here at Wembley, where Manchester City's players are still celebrating with the FA Cup trophy in front of, well, a fair few thousand Manchester City fans. Many of them have perhaps left to get the tube home and the train, or whichever way they're heading home. Perhaps they're going to be staying in London to celebrate. The Chelsea players back in the dressing room. Just Fran Kirby, I can see, who we heard from a moment ago. She's actually talking to English television as we speak. But we can hear now from the Brighton boss, Dario Vidosic. He's been speaking to Sports World's Rob Schofield.
6: Tell me about the emotions. I imagine, obviously, severe disappointment, but you must be full of pride of your players as well.
7: Yeah, look, we're obviously disappointed. We feel a little bit maybe hard done by the scoreline, but I think that just shows the quality that City have, that one chance is a goal. But really, really proud of the girls. You know, our journey to get here, to come out at Wembley for the first time, and to play the way we did, with the bravery that we did. We were maybe a little bit unlucky not to score early on, which the momentum would have warranted, and the football. But, you know, a lot to learn from, a lot of positives to take from this, and we'll dust ourselves off. We'll use the disappointment as fire, and we'll try to get ready to make another run at it for next season.
6: In particular, you must be really pleased with how your team dealt with the occasion, because the start to the game, it was all Brighton.
7: It was, and, you know, unfortunately, we just couldn't put the ball in the back of the net for that 30 minutes of dominance, and then we concede 2 fairly easy goals, and then it becomes very hard, especially for City. They're full of confidence. They're the champions of England, and I felt like once they got that 2-0, they started to try something, started to play, and then obviously with the quality that they can bring on as well, with Viv, who's, you know, she knows this stage, the quality that she has, and just that experience helps them to resettle the game. But, you know, still proud. We kept going until the final whistle. We never gave in, and that was something we said from the start. That's the very least our fans can expect from us.
6: In your experience, you know, coaching at the highest level and playing in finals, how much will the team take from this? And in particular, you know, do you maybe let the things settle a little bit and talk in retrospect, or actually can you see that fire in their eyes already? Because obviously, understandable, you know, saw some players in tears and things at the end.
7: I think it will be. I think they feel it as well on the field, so they would have felt that 30 minutes and other periods where we were dominant, and it was just that final pass again that was maybe letting us down. Sometimes we were rushing a little bit to try to get that goal back, and but, you know, I think through the disappointment there'll be a lot to be celebrated here. The route that we had to get here, you know, the way we played today. So I think there's a lot of positives, a lot to be built on. So we're sad today, but we'll be definitely confident tomorrow.
0: Dario Vidosic there, philosophical after Brighton's 4-0 defeat to Manchester City in the club's first ever FA Cup final. Commiserations to Brighton. Hopefully more reaction on the way in the final 20 minutes of the programme. Let's head to Ahmedabad now, though, because it's the final of this year's IPL. It's underway. The top 2 teams from this year's competition, the Gujarat Titans and Royal Challengers Bangalore. RCB will need to chase down 156 for victory. Now, moments ago, RCB were 62 without loss in reply. Let's speak live to former RCB CEO and presenter of our Stump Cricket programme, Charu Sharma. Charu, hello to you. Now, RCB then looking to defend the trophy that they won for the first time last season. What have you made of the target that they're chasing?
8: Well, it's kindergarten, really, the way things are going, because they're far too good for 155. And such a shame, because we've had, well, I suppose a run feast for most of the IPL. People have been talking about the 200s and 250s that we scored. So 155 really is a walk in the park. And already you mentioned the score, 62 for one now, by the way. They've got their first wicket. Venkatesh, who's done the damage. But this is just a little too easy for RCB, and good for them. So they become the third team. Shortly, I shouldn't get ahead of myself, to retain the IPL title. But they've done very well with their bowlers particularly. People will keep talking about batters, but it's the bowlers who've delivered, and how, today again.
0: Yeah, I mean, you mentioned kindergarten there. I suppose the Titans were 55 for three at one stage. I suppose you were pretty much fearing that it would be over even sooner at that point.
8: Well, I'm glad they got to that 155 because of Washington Sundar, an unlikely batting hero, although he's done well for India in the past, getting his 50. But none of them could get going, not even the big two at the top, Gill and Sudarshan. They've done very well in the IPL, both scoring over 700 runs. But maybe the conditions were a little tricky, but we've got to hand it more over to the bowlers. And Bhubaneswar Kumar enjoying a fabulous return to top-level performances. And, of course, one of the best bowlers in the world from Australia, along with him. Did so much early damage that nowhere really to go. And even the 155 at one stage, as you were saying, could have ended at 125, which really would have been a run of ball, which is ridiculous in T20.
0: I suppose, with that being said, Washington Sundar's unbeaten half century was crucial for the Titans in the end, or could prove crucial.
8: Well, you're being very kind to Gujarat Titans, but it was a fine knock. And I suppose they go back into the dugout before, say, 45 minutes ago, just believing in themselves a little more. And there would be a lot of talk to the bowlers of GT saying, well, we've got to that 155 thanks to Washington Sundar, and we just have to hold our nerves. But as very often happens in these low-scoring matches, the bowlers who don't have much to defend come out trying to, you know, fire on all cylinders. You really have to bowl a lot smarter than quicker. Rabada went for some 18, 20 runs in both the overs, and he was supposed to be the main weapon, and so too Siraj. So their main weapon's not working at the top. Already in the power play, RCB have taken a giant step to retaining their title.
0: And just how significant would that be? You know, what would it mean for the city of Bangalore to retain their title, for RCB to retain their title?
8: Would be special, wouldn't it? Because after all, the monkey was off the back last year after 18 years. And unfortunately, the celebrations ended in a terrible tragedy, which everybody felt, you know, very bad about in Bangalore and the rest of the country. But this is also, I suppose, retribution in a way. They've done extremely well all season long. Once the monkey was off their back, they played with great freedom, Dilip. And that's shown throughout this IPL. They've played with great spirit. There was no feeling of we've got to do it. They've done it once. And they had the unit for sure. Their batting, you can argue, was a little up and down, but their bowling has been fabulous all season long. And there's no doubt that the fans of Bangalore will once again, or the RCB team, not just in Bangalore, around the world, will have reason to celebrate. And I hope it's not muted in any way, as it was just a few hours after their victory last year. So hopefully these celebrations this time around will last a long time and reverberate with the fans for long.
0: Hopefully so. Charu, great to chat to you as ever. Thank you. Enjoy the rest of your day. Charu Sharma there, Stumped Cricket Programme's presenter and, of course, former RCB CEO. You're listening to Sports World. Oba Fujino has just literally a few moments ago wrapped herself in the entirety, it seems, of that silver ticker tape parade. She was like the Michelin man. She's now free. Plenty of Japanese media here today as well, with the Japanese international contingent from both Brighton and Manchester City. Let's turn our attention to athletics. Rabat in Morocco hosts the third stop on this season's Diamond League circuit. Now, there are a number of world and Olympic champions in action in the Moroccan capital over the next few hours. Sports World's athletics reporter Adi Adidoyne is going to be keeping across the action and joins me now. Adi, there'll be a lot of attention then on one of Morocco's star athletes later.
9: Yes, hi, Delith. One of the most anticipated events today will be the men's 3,000-metre steeplechase. It'll be the final event on the programme, and it will feature Morocco's double Olympic and two-time world champion, Soufiane El Bakkali. Very, very popular in Morocco, always given star billing in this event, and over the last few years has lived up to it. He's won four successive races at this leg of the Diamond League since 2022. But he won't have it all his own way, because he's up against a very strong field that includes the world champion, Jordi Beamish. The New Zealander, you might remember, caused a big shock when he beat El Bakkali to gold in Tokyo last year. Kenya's Edmund Serum is also in the field, so it means all the medalists from the Tokyo Worlds will face each other. And Beamish is looking forward to taking on El Bakkali for the first time since that dramatic race in the World Championship final in Tokyo.
10: Looking forward to getting back over the barriers, and I think coming to the home of Sufyan is probably the right place to start after last year. I think that's appropriate, and he's been setting the standard and has been at the top of the event for many years now, and it'll be a really cool experience. You know, he'll be there as the crowd favourite and deservedly the race favourite, I'm sure.
9: And in terms of other middle distance events, Kenya's World and Olympic 800 metres champion Emmanuel Wanyonyi opens his Diamond League campaign today. And Wanyonyi has really improved over the last few seasons and is getting closer and closer to David Rudisha's world record of 1:40.91, which has stood for almost 14 years. Wanyonyi is tied with Wilson Kipketer as the second fastest man in history with 1:41.11. So not far off, you know, right there, right conditions, you never know. And his compatriot Lilian Odira, who makes her Diamond League appearance since producing one of the biggest shocks at last year's Worlds when she won the women's 800 metres gold, beating heavy favourite Keely Hodgkinson in the process.
0: And what about the sprint events, Sadi? The men's 400 metres Olympic champion Quincy Hall will be back in action for the first time in almost a year.
9: Yeah, and what an incredible performance he produced to win the Olympic title in Paris. He was fourth coming into the home straight, but then stormed past them all to claim that gold. But he's only raced three times since, wasn't able to compete in the US trials last year due to injury, so missed the World Championships, and faces a real test today because Matthew Hudson-Smith, the Olympic silver medalist, is in the race, as is the Olympic bronze medalist Muzala Samikwanga. In the women's 200 metres, Jamaica Sharika Jackson will look to continue her good start to the season. She won the 200 at both the Diamond League legs in China. The 2016 Olympic champion, Shawn Emila Weber of Bahamas, was runner-up in both those races and will face her again. And Emila Weber says she's glad to be back competing at elite level after taking time out to have a family.
11: It doesn't feel like so long ago. You know, I had my first kid in 23 and then the second one in 25. And so for me, it's the motivation was just always there. You know, I've had dreams from since I was a little girl, and those aren't gone yet until I finally decide to hang up the cleats whenever God has that in store for me. But I've always been very motivated, and it didn't change after childbirth. I just continued to work hard, and I've missed this type of fun, and I'm happy to be back.
9: The men's 200 metres will feature Botswana's Olympic champion Letsile Tebogo and USA's world medalist Kenny Benrick.
0: And in terms of the field events, Adi, what should we be looking out for?
9: The women's pole vault should be a good one because it features the winners of every global title from 2020 onwards. The reigning Olympic champion Nina Kennedy of Australia makes her first Diamond League appearance since September 2024, being a frustrating year for her, battling injuries which caused her to miss last year's World Championships. But she hopes that's all here now.
12: The injury was really hard. I tore my hamstring three times in 6 weeks, and then we opted for the surgery. It taught me a lot. It taught me to trust my body, trust my team. It gave me a better medical literacy. You know, I'm not young anymore, and I really want to continue on to the LA Olympics and potentially Brisbane. So I need to learn these lessons. I need to learn how to manage my body and, you know, to take a whole season off. You know, I've really learned that lesson now, so I'm smarter for it.
9: And she'll be up against all the medalists from last year's World Championships that she missed. That's the three-time world champion Katie Moon of the USA, her compatriot Sandy Morris, who got the silver, and Tina Sutej of Slovenia. In terms of other field events, USA's world and Olympic champion Ryan Krauser goes in the shot put, and Ukraine's world record holder Yaroslava Mahuchik heads the women's high jump field.
0: Adi, thank you. Adi Adidoin there, keeping across the Diamond League meeting in Rabat in Morocco. Just watching shots of the Manchester City dressing room at Wembley, where everyone is just basically dancing around and doing the conga, it seems, in a circle right now. Let's chat NBA, because San Antonio Spurs have reached the NBA Finals for the first time since 2014. They defeated defending champions the Oklahoma City Thunder 111-103 in the deciding Game 7 to win the series 4-3. Now they'll face the New York Knicks in the NBA Finals, which begin on Wednesday. An emotional Victor Wembanyama says it means a lot to have reached the finals with the Spurs.
13: Winning, it's a childhood dream. And having a real shot at it, having a chance, tangible chance at winning it, at realizing a dream, you know, it's a chance. It's a lifetime chance, you know. You never know when it's going to happen again. The day we win it, speaking for myself, it's going to be an amazing day of realization of a dream. You know, it's hard to put into words. It's almost like the meaning of my life, you know. You work, all these hours we put in, it's for these type of emotions.
0: Victor Wembanyama there, clearly emotional. Well, joining us now to look back at Game 7 is Jared Weiss, who covers Spurs for The Athletic. A bit of a double celebrations for Wembanyama, Jared, because on Saturday, I know Paris Saint-Germain won the Champions League. He's a PSG fan, isn't he? And he's now got the chance to win the Larry O'Brien trophy for the first time in his career. You don't really get better days than that, do you?
14: I'm not even sure which one he was more excited about.
0: Who knows? But you could clearly tell he was very emotional, and it means a lot to him because, as he says, you never quite know when these moments, you know, when you get to these moments, because this is what you spend all your career doing, trying to achieve.
14: Well, that's the irony for Victor Wembanyama, is he's only been in the league for 3 years. This is kind of the one guy that we always knew this was going to happen. I think everybody assumed he was going to make the finals at some point. I don't think anybody assumed it was going to happen this fast, because it's almost never happened this fast in NBA history. It's so extremely rare. We're talking about people like Larry Bird and Magic Johnson, the people that made this game what it is. These were the people that had success at this kind of age. And now Victor is walking that path. And, you know, the thing with him is, what makes him so special, you know, I joked about the PSG thing, but we know the answer. This person, this guy is someone who lives to compete, and winning is everything to him. And that's what makes him so special, is he is the biggest athlete in the world, right? He's the most, you know, in some sense, the most talented athlete to have ever existed, to be able to do all the things that he does in his body. And yet the thing that all of his teammates find so special is he works harder than anybody else. Like, he puts in more effort into being who he is because he has to. His body would not be able to handle the rigors of basketball if he didn't put more work than anybody else into it. And so you see all of that come out of him when the buzzer goes off and he breaks down in tears. And this is a consistent thing we've seen of him, is when he has his back against the wall, he brings out his best, and the emotional release that he has out there makes it feel like a movie every single time.
0: With that being said, then, I suppose, did we learn anything? You know, what did we learn about the Spurs and the Thunder in Game 7?
14: I think with the Spurs, we just learned that they have it. Like, you know, SGA, the MVP of the league, who got his MVP in front of Victor, who thought that he should have been MVP before Game 1, like, SGA said, like, they have it, and if you're going to beat us, you have to have it. And that it's that intangible quality. It's that quality that, you know, like I wrote about on The Athletic this morning, it's this thing that when you watch a team up in the brightest, biggest moment that they'll ever face, Game 7 against the defending champions and the MVP, you'll never face a moment that stark ever, and they played their best basketball. Like, they thrived under that pressure. And that's the thing that you just don't know if it's there until you see it. And that's what they showed.
0: Clearly, Shai Gilgeous-Alexander there picking up the league's MVP then, giving extra motivation for Wembanyama. It looks like then, well, it not looks like, it will be a rematch of the 1999 NBA Finals. Good gosh, 27 years ago, Jared. I mean, where the Spurs won their first title. Presumably, that's going to be a motivation, is it, for these current crop of players, some of which, of course, weren't even born?
14: Well, the irony is, you know, they have the NBA Cup early in the season these days, and everyone's always like, does anyone care about the NBA Cup? Well, the Knicks beat the Spurs in the NBA Cup after the Spurs beat the Thunder to advance to the final. So the NBA Cup turned out to just be a simulation and preview of the NBA playoffs, and that's really the one that's going to motivate them, is that the Knicks are the only team that, like, had, like, a truly, truly huge win over them in the season, and that's what they're going to be playing against. And that's what's exciting about this series, is I think it would be easy for us to say the Spurs are, you know, clearly the favorite because they've had a tougher road and they beat the Thunder and all that. But the Knicks are playing their best basketball right now. They're shooting great, and they did beat the Spurs earlier this year when it counted. So there's a lot of reason to believe that the Knicks have a very good shot in the series.
0: Let's hope so. Let's hope it goes all the way to Game 7 as a neutral, and we're going to love it. Jared, thank you so much for speaking to us. Jared Weiss there, who covers the Spurs for the Athletics, the NBA Finals between the San Antonio Spurs and the New York Knicks, kicking off, or tipping off, I should say, on Wednesday. Let's hope we'll have a dramatic series. The Manchester City captain, Alex Greenwood, has been speaking in the last few moments. Let's hear from her.
15: Overall, like probably with a better team. But in the game and at half time, we have players and we have the capability to change it and shift momentum, and individuals can see things, and we have the freedom within a structure to be able to change them things. So, but we work really hard at that. It doesn't just click. We work really hard all week to be able to see the pictures, change when we need to, and I think that's a big difference this season. And not even just that, the togetherness within the group, the quality of the group. If you look at the starting 11, the players who came in, and even the girls that didn't even get on the pitch today. I mean, yeah, what a squad.
0: Alex Greenwood there, who's led her Manchester City side to a league and cup double this season. Let's finish Sports World today by heading back to the French Open, where earlier we told you about the full-time champion Iga Swiatek getting knocked out by the 15th seed Marta Kostyuk. Well, no such concerns for the men's second seed Alex Zverev after he beat Jesper de Jong in straight sets. Later on Sunday, João Fonseca. Well, can he follow up his victory over Novak Djokovic when he faces two-time runner-up Casper Ruud? Let's speak once more to tennis correspondent Russell Fuller, who's with us from Roland Garros. I mean, this now will be a huge test, won't it, for Fonseca? Because with beating Djokovic a couple of days ago, Russell, naturally, everything just ramps up a notch, doesn't it? The scrutiny, the attention that comes with it.
16: Yes, indeed. He's come back from two sets to love down in two consecutive matches, so there's going to be a lot of tiredness. The second match against Novak Djokovic was 4 hours and 53 minutes, Delith. And as you suggested, he made headlines around the world. And that is a relatively new experience for him, despite the fact that he's been much hyped over the last couple of years anyway. Casper Ruud, his opponent, you can probably deal with grueling physical matches that much better at the age of 27, but he's had 2 5-set matches, and in his first round match he suffered from heat exhaustion. He was dizzy. He said he was walking around like a zombie, and he also had to recover from two sets to love down to win his most recent match against Tommy Paul. So I think that'll be the first thing to keep an eye on, is who looks the fresher.
0: And with the men's draw being open, with Sinner getting knocked out Djokovic, as we've mentioned, equally, there's probably a certain amount of pressure on Casper Ruud, being a two-time former finalist on the clay in Paris.
16: Yes, I think he would probably be my other favourite, along with Alex Zverev, but I would put him behind Zverev because of that physical drama of the first round in particular, which I think can absolutely affect players in the second week. And maybe as a result of that, because I think he felt he was probably heading out, he may not even be able to continue the match, he will be playing with a little bit more liberation. And he has been playing nicely on the clay. And the ATP are very fond of giving us the statistic that since the start of 2020, no man has won nearly as many matches as Casper Ruud on the surface. And there's twice a runner-up. Then there's a lot of reasons to think why he might still be able to win his first Grand Slam here.
0: Russell, great to chat as ever. We'll chat soon, I'm sure, particularly coming into the second week of the French Open. Russell Fuller, our tennis correspondent at Roland Garros on day 8. That's just about it from me here at Wembley. As ever, my thanks to the wonderful team in Salford who enable us to be on the air on BBC World Service. My producer Sophie here at Wembley and engineer Carol, as ever, have been superb. And what a moment it's been for Manchester City, of course. FA Cup and WSL double winners. Commiserations to Brighton, but it's Manchester City who've come out on top this Sunday at Wembley. 4-0, they've beaten Brighton. Congratulations to them. Bye for now.
17: It's Virginia for three! Manchester City are surely lifting the FA Cup. The sky blue flags are waving, and that is surely a fourth FA Cup and a domestic double for Manchester City.
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22: Hi, this is Justice Bailey. On the back streets of Accra, dozens of young kids are playing football. The sport is a national obsession here in Ghana.
23: If it wasn't football, I don't think people would be knowing the name Ghana. It's football that has raised the name of Ghana high.
22: And there is one football academy that every child in Ghana wants to get into. It's called Right to Dream. For the documentary on the BBC World Service, I meet some of the 23,000 children hoping to find football stardom. I see their joy and their heartbreak.
24: There's one boy who's just been called out that he didn't qualify for the final, who's just broken down in tears. His friends have come around him and it's quite painful to watch.
22: That is all coming up in Africa's Football Dreamers with me, Justice Bedu, after the BBC News.
25: BBC News, I'm John Shea. Benjamin Netanyahu says the Israeli military seizure of Beaufort Castle, a Crusader stronghold in southern Lebanon, marks a dramatic shift in the campaign against Hezbollah. Israel's Prime Minister said the capture of the strategic site, about 15 kilometres from the Israeli border, meant its forces had broken a barrier of fear. The BBC's Rami Ruhayem is in Beirut.
4: The Israelis are using both its strategic and its symbolic significance to try to advance their psychological warfare against Hezbollah, to say that they are winning this battle and that Hezbollah is on the retreat, that they are unable to stop the advance of the Israeli army and that the Israeli army will not stop until it has destroyed the group. Hezbollah is striking back with both attacks on the Israeli army as well as its own messaging and psychological warfare against the Israelis.
25: Colombians are voting in a presidential election which could redefine the South American country's security policies and its relationship with the United States. The campaigning period was marred by violence and about a quarter of a million soldiers and police have been deployed. The left-wing president Gustavo Petro, who cannot seek another term, urged people to ensure the integrity of the process. The head of the World Health Organization has urged people in the Democratic Republic of Congo to seek medical help quickly if they have symptoms of Ebola. Tedros Adhanom Ghebreyesus was visiting a newly opened Ebola treatment center in the city of Bunia. There have been more than 1,000 suspected cases so far and nearly 250 deaths. Here's our Africa correspondent, Thomas Mukwana.
26: The WHO Director General said that victims could recover despite the lack of an approved vaccine or treatment. The medical charity Doctors Without Borders has sounded the alarm, saying never had so many cases been recorded so soon after the declaration of an Ebola outbreak. It warned that the response had not yet caught up with the spread of the virus. Brazil has also recorded a suspected case of Ebola in a man in his 30s who traveled from DRC. If confirmed, it would be the first infection outside Africa since this outbreak began.
25: The Nigerian military says armed men have abducted a retired senior military officer and his wife. The kidnapping took place in the northwest of Nigeria. Phoebe Hobson reports.
27: According to local media reports, Major General Rabe Abubakar and his wife were kidnapped on Saturday while travelling to a wedding in Katsina State when they were intercepted by gunmen. A military spokesman said efforts were underway to rescue the couple and track down their captors. This most recent kidnapping follows a series of attacks in the region, which is one of the most affected by violence in Nigeria. On Friday, at least 16 people were killed when armed men raided a village. The Nigerian government says it has introduced measures to reduce the problem.
25: World News from the BBC. The Nicaraguan indigenous leader Brooklyn Rivera has died after spending 3 years in prison. The news comes days after images were circulated of the 73-year-old in a critical condition in hospital. His arrest and detention had outraged human rights organisations, which had expressed concern over his treatment. Rescue workers in Laos say heavy rains are threatening the search for two men trapped in a half-flooded cave for more than a week. The pair were among a group of seven who'd entered the cave to look for gold. The others have since been freed, one after a perilous operation. Rescuers have been crawling through narrow, deluged tunnels to try to locate the remaining two. An explosion in a rebel-held area of Myanmar is reported to have killed at least 55 people. The blast happened in Shan State, near the border with China. There are conflicting reports about the cause. With more details, here's Steve Jackson.
1: Footage shows a fireball and a thick cloud of smoke rising into the air, followed by scenes of devastation, with many buildings flattened and debris scattered over a wide area. The site, near the town of Nam Kum, is controlled by the Ta'ang National Liberation Army, one of the most powerful ethnic armed groups opposed to Myanmar's military government. Some reports say the blast happened at an ammunition store, but the rebels say it was caused by the accidental detonation of mining explosives. People are searching through rubble looking for survivors, but in a region beyond state control, resources for a rescue operation are limited.
25: Tens of thousands of French football fans are celebrating under the Eiffel Tower to mark Paris Saint-Germain's second consecutive Champions League title. PSG beat Arsenal in Budapest on Saturday night in a tense game that was decided on penalties. The players will be meeting President Macron at the Élysée Palace later. That's the latest BBC World News.
2: I'm standing just outside a local church in Domi Pillar 2. It's in the heart of Accra, Ghana's capital. Right in front of me is about 20 young kids who are running around after a football that is just about the size of a tennis ball. So I want to have a bit of a play with you guys, right? Okay, so let's go.
3: Okay, let's pass the ball.
2: The ball is so tiny, it's actually even hard to find where it is. It's really memorable watching and taking part in this. It sends me back to more than 20 years ago when I was about 10 years old playing in the village where I grew up. And this right here is the start of a journey that I'm going to take you on over the next 1 hour. My name is Justice Beidou, and in this documentary for the BBC World Service, I will be asking how you can take a boy or girl from a neighborhood like this one and transform him or her into a global football star. How do you give them the confidence, the resilience, the mental fortitude, and the skill to go through the journey of becoming a football icon?
5: Football for them, it means everything.
6: I've been given unprecedented access to one of Africa's top football schools, the Right to Dream Academy in Ghana.
7: We truly believe that there's talent in Africa, and we are changing football. We are challenging the narrative of that.
6: I will be traveling with their scouts as they look for the next World Cup superstars in rural Ghana, meeting their top talents as well as players taking their first steps in the professional game. This is Africa's Football Dreamers.
8: It's my dream to play for Real Madrid, and I know it will come true. I've been dreaming to play for them, to play in the Champions League, even to win the Ballon d'Or. Yeah, my dream to win the World Cup with Ghana. I have big dreams that I want to achieve. Yeah.
2: We're heading to the Right to Dream Academy now. Finding this place is so hard because it has no signpost to show you.
6: But I find it in the end. And turning off that dusty potholed road is like stepping into another world.
5: I could see about 5 different football pitches, all lush green. They all looked recently mowed and tidied up.
6: I arrive at the start of a football training session. Nearby, some boys juggle the ball between one another. Then a coach gathers them to play a game of piggy in the middle.
3: We make five passes and we are done here.
22: A group of boys form a circle holding hand and try to pass the ball to each hand and try to pass the ball to each other before two boys in the middle can intercept it.

0: get out of that space with the ball from when you are age 2 up. By the time you're 10, 12, you are a fantastic midfielder. And I think that's how come, especially West Africa, comes up with such good midfielders. So we're used to getting our way out of trouble in small spaces, on the field and off the field too.
1: Street soccer is coded into the way we play the game. That intricate tiki-taka style. And when you combine it with our natural athleticism, it's really no wonder that so many of the world's top players have Ghanaian heritage. You might think of today's stars like Manchester City's Antoine Semenyo and Jeremy Doku, but also legends like Michael Essien, Abedi Ayupele, Sammy Kufuor, and Tony Yeboah, to name a few. Then there are all the players who have passed through this academy, a lineup that includes Ghana internationals Mohamed Kudus and Kamaldeen Sulemana, and Ivorian stars like Simon Adingra and Mohamed Diomande. They are four of more than 260 students who have gone on to forge careers as professional players. So I ask Alex, what is this academy all about?
0: It's about helping young people achieve their dreams in a nutshell, and achieving their dreams on the field and off the field. I think that with a lot of academies, it's more on the field. What we've done that is special is that there is an education pillar apart from the football pillar, and we put as much emphasis on education as we put in football. So the bottom line is that we have a no child left behind policy. So that's what makes this place unique.
1: After all, even at this elite level, only a small number of teenagers are going to make it as pros. And being released from an academy can be a crushing blow to a child who has pinned all their hopes on making it in football. Right to Dream takes the approach that while all children start the school hoping to become footballers, some will end up pursuing higher education instead. And it's not just for boys. Near where Alex and I are standing, the girls' team is practicing. This school was the first soccer academy in Africa to recruit girl players, and 13 of the 64 students are female.
2: Excellent, excellent. We can't miss what they will do.
1: One of them is a shy midfielder with an efficient, unshowy style, Winifred.
3: I'm Winifred Soga, and I'm 14 years old. I'm not like those when they take the ball, like they want to dribble before they pass. I'm not that type. I like playing simple. Take touch, I'll pass, take the pass and support. That's how I am.
2: You need to kill their intensity first.
4: How is it like for girls to play football? Tell me about it.
3: They'll say I'm a boy. They say because of football, I'm a boy. Even some people told me, some people even discouraged me that football wasn't going to help me.
4: But what did they say?
3: They said, why is it that only me? I'm deciding to play football. But I didn't mind what they were saying. And my dad told me that if I put my mind to something, I have to make sure I do it. And no one would discourage me.
2: Yes, come on! Good.
3: This is my class.
4: Oh, nice.
3: Asia night.
4: Hello.
1: After training, Winifred shows me around the school buildings. The classrooms are all named after black icons like Maya Angelou and Martin Luther King. And for Ghana, they are well equipped.
3: And yet we have like computers that is for each one and their own.
4: Everybody has a computer.
3: Yeah, everybody has their computer and their computers.
1: Although Winifred is a promising footballer, she is focusing on her education just as hard. She tells me she wants to win a scholarship to a U.S. high school and on to university, but she needs to prove herself over the next few months.
3: I just have to work hard on both sides, football and school, because that place, I learned that, they said, it's 50% school, 50% football, and that's the type of school I want. That's what I'm really pushing.
1: Right to Dream make their No Child Left Behind policy work by selecting students who show exceptional footballing and academic promise. And to find them, they have a scouting program which takes them to towns and villages across Ghana, where they watch thousands of children compete in trials for a fully paid scholarship to the school.

0: I joined the school on a scouting trip, and my traveling companion is a Tanzanian man called Jamal. He is a softly spoken man with a gentle manner. But if you are a Ghanaian child who would love to be a pro footballer, Jamal is one of the people who can make that happen.
1: I'm the head of scouting for Right to Dream Ghana.
2: So far on this particular session of the scouting, where have you been so far?
1: Yeah, so far we've been doing a lot in Greater Accra region. And now we are heading now to do the Bronx Afro region, Ashanti region, and the Northern region.
2: So tell us, what's the journey ahead? How long is it going to take us to get to where we're going?
1: I think approximately maybe seven and a half hours. Yeah.
2: Right.
0: Jamal has asked me not to reveal where today's trial is taking place. Right to Dream is not the only academy trying to find the top talent. We travel through towns and forests before we pull up next to a dirt pitch filled with potholes. The place is already busy. I watch about 200 boys and a few girls compete in a series of heats, which seven kids play against one another, while Jamal and his team watch from the sideline. I ask him what he's looking for.
1: So you look for the first touch, how he strikes the ball and how he passes. And then what does he do next? And that is how you look for the intelligent part of the player.
0: But the chances of any of these kids going all the way are very small.
1: We see a lot of players, sometimes over 50,000 players all over the country.
2: Yeah, and you pick five?
1: Yeah, we pick five. Last year, 2024, was eight players, seven boys and one girl.
2: So for young people in this area, what does football mean to them from your experience?
1: Football for them, it means everything. For example, here, this is where Kamal Dean came from. So they have like a role model who they can look for, and they don't perceive this opportunity as fun or like just to enjoy, but something to change their life and their family's life.
0: Jamal is talking about Kamal Dean Sulemana, who plays for Atalanta in Italy's top Serie A league. His career began on this same pothole pitch where he was selected by the academy. He played for the Ghana national team too and will be playing for the Black Stars at this year's World Cup in the United States. Kamal Dean is living the dream of every kid here, and his presence is felt everywhere here. Not far away is a grand house that he built for his mother, a reminder of what success on a day like this can lead to.
2: Everybody knows Kamal Dean Sulemana. Why did you Kamal Dean
3: Ghana player.
4: He is a Ghana player who played for Liberty Professionals.
3: Bye, Kamal Dean, a wonderful player.
4: He is a wonderful player. He played at Justify here on the pitch, and they took him away. I feel happy whenever I see him on TV. It motivates me to play harder so that I can be selected just like him, so that I can be chosen.
0: These kids play for small local clubs, many of which lack even basic equipment and don't have the ability to fully develop the children's talent. The coaches know that they need Right to Dream to take their best kids to the next level.
5: When you go to the training grounds, they have about 40-50 boys and maybe girls, and then we only one or two boys. How can we develop the talent?
0: This is local coach Swale Muhammad.
5: Unlike the Europeans who have the equipment, they have everything that can help you play football. The African child is deprived of many things. That is why Right to Dream is able to succeed, because Right to Dream looks for the real, the natural talent, of which if the boy is picked, the facilities that Right to Dream has will be able to develop them to go further.
2: So it's really possible that there are several people who have the born talent but will never ever be up there?
5: Yes, because the talent can be wasted.
0: So today is a make or break moment.
1: So, are you ready for the final?
6: Yes.
1: So, no pressure. I want you to enjoy. Good luck.
6: Thanks.
0: In the final of the tournament, one boy in particular makes an impression. A small 10-year-old called Foster Yeboa. Foster is fast on the ball and strong. He weaves his tiny body through the defenders crowding around as he moves the ball. He's a hard shooter and looks like a proper baller.
1: Selassie, go that side. Go that side.
0: Jamal makes the final selection of the day, which means it's heartbreak for some.
1: So thank you so much. Don't lose hope, okay? So go and put more efforts, and we'll come and see you next year again, okay? Thank you so much.
6: There's one boy who's just been called out that he didn't qualify for the final, who's just broken down in tears. It's quite painful to watch. His friends has come around him, and he's all in tears now.
1: Next time, okay? Let's keep working hard, okay? Keep working hard.
5: Don't cry, huh? No. Don't give up. We'll make it one day, okay?
7: Be a man.
5: We'll make it one day.
6: It's really heartbreaking for some of them.
1: Yeah, it is, but we have to go with the reality. So it's heartbroken, but we don't have a choice.
0: One of the kids that was chosen was little Foster. But before he can proceed to the next stage, Right to Dream coach Jamal and his team want to meet Foster's parents to introduce themselves and also see proof of his age. So we pay a visit to his home.
6: So I've just come into the compound house where Foster lives with his mother and father.
1: So my name is Jamal. As part of our scouting today, we saw your boy Foster among the players that we selected.
6: With the team in Foster's home already, it's drawing a lot of attention. Many people are coming in.
0: Watching on is Foster himself. The little 10-year-old is so shy he can only speak in a whisper.
8: Did Yeboa Foster? No. My name is Yeboa Foster.
9: My name is Anombele.
8: I was hoping that I would be selected. I was hoping they would take me away. My coach told me to do my best so I would be selected.
6: So that's Foster, who looks very scared from the way that he looks, like everybody following him to his house, finding about who he is. He looks like a young little lad who basically just wants to play football and enjoy himself.
0: These meetings with families present a delicate moment. Too often, scouts have come to poor families with promises of football stardom that come to nothing. World football's governing body, FIFA, has rules that ban players moving abroad to play for clubs until they are 18. But families in Ghana are often unaware of those rules. And while European clubs must only work with licensed agents, that doesn't stop rogue operators from selling false dreams.
10: There are obviously issues of, you know, people trafficking. Anyone can just come to Ghana, find a player and say, we're going abroad, I'm taking you to a team abroad. You know, it shouldn't be.
0: This is my friend and former colleague, the sports journalist Fentuo Tahiru from Joy FM in Accra.
10: Some of the agents abandon them along the way. You have instances where players are asking relatives of money to come back home because they can't find the agent that took them there. Because the agent that took them there didn't manage to find a team for them. He said, let me cut my losses. So they leave the player and then they go away and they can't find them.
0: Underlying these horror stories is a view of talented African children as commodities to be discovered and traded. This is James Naughty, the head of pastoral care at Right to Dream.
11: For me, that's the colonial mindset. It's like, I'm coming there, not because I care for Africa, not because I care for the people. I want that thing that will benefit what I'm doing over there in Europe, and then I'll take it. I've heard there's gold there, and I'm going to go and find the gold and bring it.
12: The unchanging coastline of the Gulf of Guinea borders a British colony, the Gold Coast, with the prospect of great changes ahead of it. changes that would bring to its new future a new name, Ghana.
0: Ghana, which was formerly known as Gold Coast, was a colony until 1957, for the final century belonging to Britain. This contact with Europeans is, of course, how we got into football in the first place. But it's a dark history.
7: Dotted along the coast are the old trading forts built by Europeans. The most profitable form of trade was not in gold, but in men.
0: For 400 years, Gold Coast endured the harsh realities of the global slave trade. Men and women selected for their physical attributes were sold and shipped abroad.
7: They often spent months in the dungeons of these forts before being taken in chains from their homelands across the ocean to the West Indies and North America.
0: This brutal history inevitably colors how I think about football migration. It is so important that Kenyan footballers have a say in their future, that they are fully rewarded for their value. It was against this background of exploitation that the Right to Dream Football Academy was set up more than 25 years ago. And it's this background that explains why the school emphasizes education as well as football.
13: Right now with the reading.
0: After my scouting expedition, and I'm back at the Right to Dream Academy. This time, I'm joined by about 50 children who have passed through all the regional trials and come here for 2 weeks of intense training and exams to select who gets the scholarships. And I'm delighted to see among them a familiar face.
1: Yeboah, Foster.
0: Foster is here, as shy as ever. One of the children that excels at the reading test is the small 9-year-old from Ashaiman, a slum area near Accra, where she lives with her father, a football coach.
14: What's your name?
15: Hallelujah Gospel Atobra Anna.
14: Wow, that's an interesting name. So when they did the Justify in Ashaiman, you went there to play? When the Right to Dream people came to Ashaiman?
15: Yes. The first week, we first final, second final, third final, and this one, they picked me.
14: They picked you five times, they picked you?
15: Yes.
14: Yesterday, did you pray? When you first came here, did you pray?
15: Yes. My father prayed for me, and I prayed that I should pass, so that I'll go to abroad and go and get money.
0: I'll go abroad and go get money. The stakes are so high for these kids, and facing them is an intense 2 weeks during which time most of them will be sent home. But talking to those that have already made it into the academy, I realize that pressure doesn't go away. It can be hard for students when they go back home, where people wrongly think they have already made it as footballers and must be rich.
16: People see me as a big woman, like a professional who is having money. Just okay, Charlie, give me this, give me that, because we are in academy where kudus used to play for. Yeah, so they treat me different from the others.
14: Right, that's interesting. Yeah. How's your experience when you go home?
17: When I go home, like I try to humble myself, tell myself that I'm no one yet. I just have to keep working and stay humble. So I try to play barefoot with them on the same dusty pitches. Every day, play with them, talk with them, yeah, every day. Yeah.
0: After the news, we'll move to the next stage in the Right to Dream process as we join players taking their first steps into the professional game far from home. So join me, Justice Beidou, for part two of Africa's Football Dreamers.
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21: The government has double stress. There is pressure to conserve. There's also pressure to compensate and look after these people whose livelihoods are compromised.
19: The government's always looking at ways to fund its conservation efforts. In 2019, Botswana reintroduced so-called trophy hunting.
22: All the monies, they come to our country. So the country, again, benefits in different departments.
21: It's an emotive subject. I think it's toxic. and we can find solutions when we are open-minded than when we are closed.
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1: Coming up on the BBC World Service, part two of Africa's Football Dreamers, with me, Justice Beidou. From Ghana, we move to Denmark, where we meet players taking their first steps in the elite game. Plus, we speak to an icon of African football, Michael Essien.
2: It's all about helping them get into tempo and, you know, get used to the professional environment. 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
1: That's coming up right after the BBC News.
3: BBC News, I'm John Shea. Benjamin Netanyahu says the Israeli military seizure of Beaufort Castle in southern Lebanon marks a dramatic shift in the campaign against Hezbollah. The IDF said it was seeking to dismantle Hezbollah infrastructure in the area and reissued an evacuation order for much of the south of Lebanon. Colombians are voting in a presidential election which could redefine the South American country's security policies and its relationship with the United States. The campaign was marred by violence. A quarter of a million soldiers and police have been deployed for security. An explosion in a rebel-held area of Myanmar is reported to have killed at least 55 people. The blast happened in Shan State, in an area controlled by one of the most powerful ethnic armed groups opposed to Myanmar's military government. Health officials in Brazil say they're investigating a second suspected case of Ebola, this time in Rio de Janeiro. A first suspected case was detected on Saturday in Sao Paulo State. If confirmed, they'd be the first infections outside Africa since the outbreak began in the Democratic Republic of Congo. Rescue workers in Laos say heavy rains are threatening the search for two men trapped in a half-flooded cave for more than a week. Seven men had entered the cave looking for gold. The others have since been freed. Rescuers have been crawling through narrow deluge tunnels to try to locate the remaining two. The Nicaraguan indigenous leader Brooklyn Rivera has died after spending 3 years in prison. His arrest and detention had outraged human rights organisations. The Nicaraguan government is routinely accused of political oppression. And Paris Saint-Germain's footballers are meeting President Macron at the Élysée Palace after the French team won a second consecutive European Champions League title. The players earlier greeted huge crowds near the Eiffel Tower to celebrate their victory over Arsenal on Saturday. BBC News.
1: Welcome back to Africa's Football Dreamers with me, Justice Beidou, on the BBC World Service.
4: I am walking through one of the densely populated neighborhoods in Accra, Ghana's capital. It's a Sunday evening. Usually people are relaxed. Chickens are running around. I'm going to take you into a place which is a common sight in many Ghanaian neighborhoods like this one that shows the sheer passion that people in Ghana have for the game of football.
5: It's always the temptation when you try some games to serve it all as quickly as you can.
1: I push aside the curtain and go through to a dark space where dozens of men are sitting in front of a big TV screen watching something that is happening 3,000 miles due north in a city that perhaps none of them would ever visit. It's a game between long-time rivals Manchester City and Manchester United, and it's essential viewing here in Accra.
4: So today, like this, the Manchester United has a lot of supporters here, but Manchester City doesn't have supporters. But Chelsea supporters, Arsenal supporters, Liverpool supporters would come here and ensure that City wins, and then they will keep the heat on Manchester United supporters. You are wearing a Chelsea Football Club jersey. What are you doing at the Manchester City United game?
6: As you can see, I'm an Aggies fan, someone who gains Man U. And I want to see Man U going down, down, down the drain. Yes, to see them going down.
4: Ghanaians love football.
6: It's a passion. Ghana here, our best source is football. Because football, that have excelled Ghanaian into the higher stage. If it wasn't football, I don't think Ghana, people would be knowing the name Ghana.
1: My United-hating friend is right that our country has produced many great footballers that have played in the world's top leagues. Three current success stories are Mohamed Kudus, Kamaldeen Sulemana, and Ernest Nuyama. And all three pass through the Right to Dream Football Academy right here in Ghana. And with Ghana's Black Stars in the World Cup again this year, there's a chance of even greater glory. 7 players at the 2022 tournament came from the Right to Dream Academy. In this second part of my program, I will follow up with the aspiring stars we've already met. It's a week on from the intense trials, and I've come back to the academy to find out if Foster and Hallelujah made the cut or if they've been sent home. As soon as I get there, I seek out head scout Jamal and ask for an update.
7: Hi, Jamal.
8: Hey. How are you?
7: Good, good, good.
8: How are you?
7: So I left a lot of the kids here.
8: Yeah.
7: Foster, Hallelujah.
8: Yeah.
7: What's up with all of them?
8: Yeah, it's Hallelujah. She's still here. She's part of the 18 players that stay. And Foster went back home.
7: And oh, there's, no. How did it happen?
8: Yeah, there's reasons for that. One thing is like, you know, it's a process. Plus, he's also like 2015, so there's no rush for him. He still have chance to join next year.
7: So it's actually really interesting because when we went to Foster's village, he was like the little Messi or the little Ronaldo in the village. Everybody said he was the best footballer.
8: Yes, so he was the best in the village, but here there's also the best one. So
7: he's the best there, he's not making the cut here.
8: Yeah, that's how the reality is.
1: As usual, on a weekday morning, the students at Right to Dream are training. The 18 remaining trialists are mixed in with the existing students.
9: Yes, get it, it's life, keep it up, it's life. Yes, ooh. Move. Okay. Good, let's go.
7: Had the ball, lost the ball, and then was able to tackle and get it back, dribble, and then be able to put the ball into the net. It's amazing.
1: Jamal and some of his assistants watch the drills to the side of the pitch. At this stage, they aren't just looking at ability, but how players listen to feedback and learn. One player that is impressing the coaches is a boy called Daniel. It's the second year he's tried out after not making the cut the first time.
10: My name is Daniel Kofi. I come from Accra. I am 10 years old.
7: You were here last year. You came last year, and you've come back this year. What are the things that they will look out for?
10: Integrity, your behavior, and how you talk. No complaining.
7: Okay, Danny, I wanted to play some penalties with you. Are you a good penalty taker?
10: Yes.
7: Okay. Yeah, I just caught it. I just caught his first penalty kick. I could be a goalkeeper, maybe.
11: Oh!
7: That's a heavy shot, Daniel.
1: Still in the running for a place at the academy is Hallelujah. But she still has more to do to win her scholarship.
7: The last time I spoke to her, I think she's about 9 years. And then she's playing in a team that has people in the, like teenagers, like between 12, 13, and maybe 15-year-olds. Some of them really strong, tall, athletic. And she is the smallest, tiny little girl finding her feet in between all of them. All the people you are playing with are older than you. So how are you playing?
10: It's tough. But I tried my best.
7: Mm. So, since you came, have you spoken with your father? What did he say?
10: She was very happy.
7: Mm-hmm. And what did he say to you?
10: He said that I should have confidence with my teammates.
1: One of the older girls who was taking Hallelujah under her wing is Winifred, who we heard from earlier in this documentary.
12: She's good, but it's because of her size. She's afraid to play with us. When she's playing, when she has the ball, she's in a rush to release it because she's afraid she might get injured or someone will do something to her. But I knew she was good. That's why she was here.
1: Right to Dream is a high-pressure environment with long days of training. As with any elite sports team, there is pressure and a focus on discipline. But some former students have said that at times this went over the line, that the academy pushed them too hard and even used harsh corporal punishment when they stepped out of line.
13: My name is Jeppe Larsen Brock, and I'm a journalist with the Danish newspaper Politiken.
1: In 2018, Jeppe published an investigation into the system of discipline at Right to Dream Ghana, using testimony from four former students.
13: The main criticism from the players we talked to were the use of corporal punishment at the Right to Dream Academy in Ghana. If players did something that the leaders at the academy didn't like, it could be like using the phone during the daytime, it could be losing a ball or something like that, I just didn't show enough enthusiasm, they told us they could be punished. And the most used punishment was what they called kneel down. So basically they were told to kneel in the baking sun for an undisclosed amount of time until the leader told them they could get back up and move on with the day. And that could be 1, 2, or 3 hours. They also told about incidents of where they had been caned and one of them even slapped.
1: After Jeppe published his story, Right to Dream issued a statement saying the allegations were false, exaggerated, or taken out of context and had been made by disgruntled former students. However, they acknowledged a small number of incidents had happened years earlier which went against their policies. Right to Dream declined to discuss the allegations with us for this program. These events were alleged to have taken place around a decade ago, and I saw no signs of this harsh punishment on my three visits to the Right to Dream Academy in 2025. Indeed, in the last 10 years, Right to Dream has changed a lot. The Ghana Academy has a new boss, Alex Esiedu, who we heard from earlier, and it's opened sister schools in Denmark, Egypt, and the United States. This global network gives Right to Dream players the opportunity to join something called the International Academy, or IA as the players call it. This is effectively an under-18 squad which travels abroad for games. One of the IA players is Collins, who is currently playing for the Right to Dream team in Denmark.
14: I'm Collins and I'm 16 years and I play for Right to Dream Ghana, and now I'm in IA with all the boys from Denmark, Ivory Coast and then Egypt. Yeah. When I first came here, it was like so tough, like everything was new to me. And I also came in the winter, and it was like, it was super cold. It was like freezing. So I had to wear like 3 jackets because like my first time in that kind of cold. So, and also the food, like I never had like that kind of food in Ghana mostly. So I had to also learn how to eat it and also enjoy it too, yeah.
15: What they miss most, if you ask them right now, they'll tell you is the food.
1: This is Theo. He also came up through the Right to Dream Academy and now works in the player well-being department here in Denmark.
15: But then when we are in the winter time, it's the weather that they have to get used to, because if they're going to play here in Europe, they have to get used to the weather. But the number one thing will be the food, because we grew up not having a lot of that option at each meal. But now, and then I went to a culture where, okay, for breakfast, I can choose like 4 or 5 things. So that can also be difficult.
1: But adapting to a new culture is part of the goal of the International Academy. Under FIFA rules, players under 18 from outside Europe can't sign to European clubs. These rules are important and exist to try to stop trafficking. But this can arguably put international players at a disadvantage too. It means they don't get exposure to elite-level European football or European culture until they are ready to start their professional careers. The IA addresses this issue.
15: Why the IA is so unique and important is that by the time they turn 18, you're actually understanding the level of football, the level of the game, you're understanding the lifestyle. Mm. So when they move here, then life is already easier for them.
1: The academy team are playing a match tonight. They all high-five the coaching staff
16: as they go in for a pre-match briefing with their coach, Ben Garner.
17: Bravery, courage, intensity. I'm still waiting for the first game this season where we really light it up. Okay, I want to see us destroy a team. Chance after chance, press after press, action after action. And be relentless with it. Okay, don't hold back. Yes? Good. Best of luck. Let's go. Let's go. Get it.
16: The game is against Swedish side Helsingborg. Their opponents are young professional players, older and bigger than the Right to Dream kids. But the IA have greater agility and determination. Collins himself hits the woodwork at one point. The team do make mistakes though, one of which leads to an equalizer from the Swedes. Then, in the 87th minute... the International Academy wins 2-1. Coach Ben was impressed with Collins' performance.
18: Collins physically is outstanding. His numbers tonight for a 16-year-old are already on a senior level. He's already running and covering distance that professional players are doing. So physically very good, really intense guy. He's improving a lot on the ball, but that will come. He's got the attitude to do it, so that will come.
16: After the match, Collins calls his dad back home in Ghana.
19: Yeah, so like this is my dad, his name is called Aniso. So like I was just telling him about our game and like what happened, and I told him like I did better, but I can improve. So like there's room for improvement, you know.
20: I'm very, very proud with him. Every 2 days I call him and speak to him and ask him what is going on there. And what is he doing? Is he doing well? And I always pray for him.
16: Although he is thousands of miles away from his parents, Collins thinks about them all the time.
19: They are the first thing in my life. Like, can't just leave them behind and then be out here. So like, I work for them, like for them like to move out of the village and also have a great life. So I'm trying to make like a better life for all of us together. Yeah.
16: Maybe Collins will one day fulfill his dreams to buy his parents a big house, playing for one of Europe's top clubs in England or Spain. And one of the stepping stones to get there is where he is right now, in Denmark. In 2015, Right to Dream took an extraordinary step of purchasing FC Nordjylland, a club in Farum, a small town in the north of Copenhagen, which plays in the Danish Superliga. Ben Garner explained the thinking behind the purchase.
18: The way it is here is that our first teams are the final piece on the pathway. Because the style of play is the same, it's a very simple adjustment. So they get the opportunity to play first team football very quickly in a style of play that they know. If they went elsewhere from IA to somewhere else, it could be a completely different style of play. And now you're relearning the game, you're adapting to new things. Whereas I think that final step here to go and play first team football and get, you know, there's young players here that have got 50 to 100 games very, very quickly by the age of 19, 20.
16: Although many Right to Dream players want a bigger stage than the Danish Superliga, it's been an important stepping stone for Ghanaian players, a way to get lots of playing time in a city they already know. Plus, FC Nordjylland has a secret weapon in their locker room.
2: Well, my name is Michael Essien. I am one of the coaches and also like individual coach.
16: Michael Essien is a legend, one of Ghana's footballing icons. The former Chelsea and Black Stars midfielder now works at Nordjylland, helping academy graduates make the tricky transition to the professional game. He is famously shy of speaking to the media, but he gave us a couple of minutes.
2: They have to earn it to be to come to Nordjylland to be in the first team. So it's all about earning, and my job is to, you know, make them settle, because, you know, IA is just academy football, and you move up to the Super League, it's professional football, and it's not academy football anymore. It's all about helping them get into tempo and you know, get used to the professional environment and then the football and the style of play. Yeah, it's very nice.
16: With someone like Essien in the locker room, no wonder that FCN has been a popular choice for players from Africa. About 40 have made their way through the club, which has also given Danish fans a chance to see top talents such as Mohamed Kudus. But not everyone is happy, as Danish journalist Jappe Lossenbrock explains.
13: For many years, I would say the atmosphere around FC Nordsjælland was really positive. However, lately, there has been a lot of criticism about the model of FC Nordsjælland within the fan base. They have been somewhat fed up with the model of selling the players within half a year, 1 year, or 1.5 years. I think if you're a fan of FC Nordsjælland, you would want those players to stay within the club for maybe 2 years or 3 years even, and then they can go on.
16: The nature of stepping stones is that people step on them and move on. And that is exactly what has happened with FCN's biggest stars. Of course, these players sell for a lot of money, but a good portion of that goes to Right to Dreams academies. That's great news for African players, but frustrates some local fans here in Faroe. At a home game against Viborg, the stadium is barely a third full as a group of Danish fans boycott the game as a protest against Right to Dream's business model. But one player who doesn't seem to notice is Prince Amoaku Jr., the latest star to have graduated from Right to Dream's International Academy into the professional game, playing for FC Nordsjælland. With his pace and technical flourish, Prince looks every bit like his hero, Vinicius Jr. of Real Madrid.
0: I like to entertain the crowd. That's what I do. I mean, I dribble, I take on players, I score goals.
16: In contrast to his flamboyant playing style, Prince lives a simple life in a nearby apartment. Like Collins, he isn't a huge fan of Danish food, but he's doing his best to make the home comforts he was used to back in Ghana.
21: This, I have this chili pepper. That's like African pepper. If you want spicy, this is spicy.
7: What's your plan? Where do you want to take your career to?
0: The goal, to be honest, has never been to be successful or famous, to be honest. I always say that. The goal has been always to positively impact the people around me, my community, the people that look up to me.
16: Evidence of Prince's intentions to give back to his community is scattered across the apartment floor. He's planning a tournament for his community and has gathered together some prizes for the kids entering.
0: So I've got boots and I've got some gloves for goalkeepers too. Got some sleepers, slides for players. Got my own jerseys where I can give out. And then I got some bags too.
16: Prince puts his determination to help others down to what he learned at Right to Dream.
0: I think they added a lot more understanding to my values because I had them, but I didn't know what my values actually were. Just, I was obviously good at football, but there's a lot more to it than just playing. It just comes down to it. What do you play for? Why do you play? And where do you want to get with football at the end of the day?
16: That's a question now facing the young people hoping to win a place at Right to Dream.
22: For this year, 2025.
16: Back in Ghana, it's decision time. After surveying 23,000 students in trials, just 18 students remain. The school leadership gathers to discuss which of them should be awarded a scholarship. They discuss the 18 students one by one. When they get to Hallelujah, it's clear she has impressed with her intelligence and composure.
23: 9, with a reading age of 12 years and 10 months.
24: She's respectful and showing a nice amount of social intelligence.
16: But the scouting and footballing teams are concerned about bringing her in right now, when she's still so young.
23: But has
3: stage of growth means we need to be careful about expectations during coaching sessions and the group she joins.
16: Eventually, Right to Dream choose to wait a year before deciding whether to offer Hallelujah a scholarship. In the meantime, they will monitor her growth and performance. When it comes to Daniel Kofi, who was trying out for the second time in a row, the hard work has finally paid off. The school is really keen to bring him in, partly because of the positive impact he has on his teammates.
4: I've just come out of the room where the decisions have finally been made, and having followed this process over the last 4 or 5 months or so, it's gratifying that I can have a sense that this has been absolutely rigorous and very fair in my estimation. Being here is going to be a life-changing opportunity, and I can't imagine any of them being told that they have to go back home.
5: The thing about meetings like this is that it gets very emotive because you see, you saw the process, 23,000 kids. In the end, we chose just 9.
16: Head of the academy, Alex Asiedu.
5: But because there's structure, there's not too much noise about agreement because everybody knows what the strengths are and what the weaknesses are. If it's not rigorous, then we allow space for emotion.
4: And how does it feel finally after everything like this is done on a day like this?
5: First, relief that we've gotten through this smoothly. Then secondly, the pain that there are some who you've seen walking around. Their dreams might not be shaped up the way they would want the dreams to be shaped up. That's painful. So it's a mixture of relief and then pain.
16: A week after the big decisions were made, Hallelujah has gone home, and Daniel receives a scholarship to Right to Dream.
6: Daniel Kofi. Daniel.
10: I want to say a big thanks to the Almighty God, my parents, coaches, and other staff members for making this possible. Thank you.
16: Daniel isn't the only one who has taken a step towards his dream. I catch up with Winifred Soda over a video call. Remember that when we first met, she was trying to get a scholarship to a prestigious school in the United States. She has an update for me.
10: They gave me the news. I was selected.
8: Wow.
10: I was excited.
8: Do you feel this brings you closer to your dream?
10: Yeah, very close. When I go to the US and I achieve great things and I come back to my community, girls will feel inspired by this and they'll know that it's not only boys who can play football. Girls can also do it and achieve great things, like in their dreams.
16: My journey has taken me across Ghana and across the world, from the streets of Accra and the potholed pitches of rural villages to stadiums in Europe. Of the thousands of kids in Ghana that try to make it as professional footballers, only a tiny number get the opportunity. And it is hard work. And what I have learned is that those that do are changed by the experience. They are serious young men and women who are keen to give back to their communities. Winifred and Daniel, Collins and Prince, these 4 young Africans are determined to use their footballing talent for good, and they have earned their right to dream.
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14: At 18 hours GMT, welcome to the newsroom from the BBC World Service with Valerie Sanderson. Israel's Prime Minister Benjamin Netanyahu praises his forces' military advance against Hezbollah in Lebanon.
15: Our forces crossed the Litani River. They seized controlled areas. They occupied the Beaufort Ridge. My instruction is to deepen and expand our grip. We broke the barrier of fear.
14: We're in Bogota as voters in Colombia go to the polls to elect a new president following a campaign marred by violence. The Nicaraguan indigenous leader Brooklyn Rivera has died after being imprisoned for 3 years. And the film star John Travolta directs his first film about the golden age of flying and talks about his attitude to life and work.
17: I don't think you have time to dwell on the past. You mostly dwell on the future. I have 3 films in the can. This just premiered. We're promoting this. I just got this Palme d'Or.
14: After this.
27: BBC News, I'm John Shea. Israeli troops have captured a medieval stronghold in southern Lebanon, marking their deepest incursion into the country in a quarter of a century and prompting condemnation from France. Israel's Prime Minister Benjamin Netanyahu praised the seizure of the strategically important Beaufort Castle beside the Litani River. From Beirut, John Sudworth sent this report.
28: Tonight, our heroic fighters captured Beaufort, the Israeli Prime Minister Benjamin Netanyahu said, calling it a dramatic phase in an incursion that was still deepening and expanding, he said. Israel last held the castle during its long occupation of Lebanon, which ended in the year 2000. And there are fears here that once again, a war meant to destroy Hezbollah could instead provide a rallying cry as the bombing of towns and cities leads to mounting civilian casualties and thousands of Lebanese homeless.
27: The French President Emmanuel Macron said nothing justified what he termed Israel's major escalation. An explosion in a rebel-held area of Myanmar is reported to have killed about 55 people. The blast happened in Shan State near the border with China. There are conflicting reports about the cause. Here's Steve Jackson.
29: Footage shows a fireball and a thick cloud of smoke rising into the air, followed by scenes of devastation, with many buildings flattened and debris scattered over a wide area. The site near the town of Nam Kum is controlled by the Ta'ang National Liberation Army, one of the most powerful ethnic armed groups opposed to Myanmar's military government. Some reports say the blast happened at an ammunition store, but the rebels say it was caused by the accidental detonation of mining explosives. People are searching through rubble looking for survivors, but in a region beyond state control, resources for a rescue operation are limited.
27: Colombians are voting in a presidential election which could redefine the country's security policies. Campaigning was marred by violence and about a quarter of a million soldiers and police have been deployed. Here's our South America correspondent, Ione Wells.
30: The strategy of the current president, Gustavo Petro, has been very much to negotiate with these armed groups. The front runner in this race, Ivan Cepeda, is an ally of Gustavo Petro. He is somebody who is largely seen as an architect of some of those policies. Then you have some challenges from the right. You have the conservative senator, Paloma Valencia, who wants to cooperate more with the United States to tackle violence, but also introduce more of a kind of military crackdown on some of these criminal groups.
27: Health officials in Brazil say they're investigating a second suspected case of Ebola, this time in Rio de Janeiro. It involves a Belgian man who recently arrived from Uganda. Another suspected case was detected on Saturday in Sao Paulo State. The test results for both patients should become available next week. World News from the BBC. Rescue workers in Laos say heavy rains are threatening the search for 2 men trapped in a half-flooded cave for more than a week. The pair were among a group of 7 who'd entered the cave to look for gold. The others have since been freed. A study led by American scientists has found that a daily pill can almost double the survival time of patients with advanced pancreatic cancer. The trial involved 500 people whose cancer had spread. It found the median survival time for those who took the pill was just over a year, compared with about 6.5 months for those who had chemotherapy. The new drug caused fewer side effects. Paris Saint-Germain's footballers have met President Macron at the Élysée Palace after the French team won a second consecutive European Champions League title. The players earlier greeted huge crowds near the Eiffel Tower to celebrate their victory against the London club Arsenal on Saturday. From Paris, here's Pierre-Antoine Denis.
0: Obviously a very historical moment for them, to this retaining this title. When they did it last year, there was emotion and tears in some of these players' faces and eyes, because it is such a glorious moment, obviously, to be welcomed by the head of state. Emmanuel Macron himself is a Marseille fan. Marseille is the main rival of Paris Saint-Germain. So for Emmanuel Macron, he's a little bit of a sour joy in itself, because what this win means is that Paris is now the most crowned team ever.
27: South Africa's sports minister says the country's football team have been made to look like fools after visa issues delayed their journey to Mexico ahead of the Men's World Cup. The team are due to face Jamaica in a friendly match on Mexican soil on Friday and will play in the World Cup opening match against Mexico. And that's the latest BBC World News.
14: It's 18.06 GMT. You're listening to the newsroom on the BBC World Service with me, Valerie Sanderson. The Israeli Prime Minister Benjamin Netanyahu has vowed to push deeper into Lebanon after his military took over the medieval castle of Beaufort in the south of the country, calling it a dramatic shift in the campaign against the militant group Hezbollah.
15: Our forces crossed the Litani River. They seized controlled areas. They occupied the Beaufort Ridge. And now my instruction is to deepen and expand our grip on the places that were under Hezbollah's control. The capture of Beaufort is a dramatic stage and a dramatic shift in the policy we're leading. We broke the barrier of fear.
14: The French President Emmanuel Macron said nothing justified what he termed Israel's major escalation in southern Lebanon and requested an emergency meeting of the UN Security Council on Monday. I spoke to our correspondent John Sudworth, who's in Beirut, and began by asking him, why is Beaufort Castle so strategic? And why is the Israeli Prime Minister calling this a dramatic shift in the campaign?
2: Beaufort has long been strategically important to all kinds of foreign armies that have, you know, invaded, carried out their adventures or misadventures, mostly in Lebanon. It sits on top of this very high ridge in the southeast of the country. It provides vital strategic views over a vast swathe of southern Lebanon and right down, in fact, into northern Israel and Galilee. And so clearly, the Israeli military feel that by taking that high ground, it gives them an enormous military advantage and also cuts off a possible sort of strategic area for Hezbollah to hold and use it as a place to launch its rockets and drones into Israel. Not the first time Israel has held Beaufort Castle. It did during its long 18 years of occupation that ended in the year 2000. But, you know, really being celebrated by this Israeli administration, Prime Minister Netanyahu saying that this is a symbolic moment.
14: And the IDF, it's reissued, hasn't it, a sweeping evacuation order for much of the south of Lebanon?
2: It has. So it already controls a large area of southern Lebanon since it sort of began its incursion 3 months ago. It controls much of the land up to the Litani River. Now its evacuation order, which it has reiterated a few times over the past week, covers an area of the country right up to the Zarani River. That takes the conflict area way up inside, you know, large chunks of Lebanese territory, something like an eighth or more of Lebanon's total area now covered by this evacuation order. And again, you know, in the past 24 hours, we have seen very heavy Israeli airstrikes on cities like Tyre, large amounts of damage there. The Israeli army telling the civil defense organization there, one of the main providers of ambulance services in Tyre, that they need to evacuate. So this is very intensive ongoing military action, a clear sign that Israel intends to continue this escalation with no real sense, it has to be said, quite what the strategic end goal is or how long they intend to stay.
3: And what's been the reaction, if any, in Lebanon itself?
2: From the general public, deep unease, feeling, of course, that they've been through this many times before. So there is deep scepticism here that this time round, Israel's occupation will somehow lead to the defeat of Hezbollah and the outbreak of peace. From the Lebanon, the outbreak

0: towns and cities, the displacement of tens, if not hundreds of thousands of Lebanese people, the mounting civilian casualties, risks having the opposite effect, that it may rally people to Hezbollah rather than lead to Hezbollah's military defeat, and really worrying and saying in public that he does not think this policy will lead to stability or security for his country.
1: John Sodworth in Beirut. Well, reports from the United States say that President Trump has made amendments to the latest draft of a possible preliminary deal to end the war with Iran. Official sources say Mr. Trump has hardened his terms. Iran's main negotiator said there was no trust in words and promises from the United States. Param Gabadi from BBC Persian is watching developments.
2: Donald Trump, US president, apparently toughened the terms of the deal, memorandum of understanding that they are going to sign off both sides. So we don't know what those amendments are, which issues were the core issues. But previously, before that, Axios, through his sources, said that he is really concerned about unfreezing Iranian assets, because that is what he blamed Barack Obama for doing. He was critical of Iranian nuclear deal back in 2015 for providing Iranian with some money and some cash. So he doesn't, apparently is not happy with releasing Iranian asset. And we know that the nuclear issue is extremely important for him. However, these are not mentioned exactly in the report, so we don't know exactly what tougher measures he's looking for. But Iranian chief negotiator Mohammad Bagher Ghalibaf, who is also Iranian parliament speaker, he kind of reacted to this, and he said that Iranian negotiators will not step back. We do not trust American words. We just want concrete guarantees, because Iranians, you know, they were, both times that there were attacks, they were amid the negotiations. So they're looking for some guarantees that United States and Israel won't attack Iran again.
1: Param Gabadi. Millions of Colombians are voting in a presidential election. The poll follows weeks of escalating political violence, guerrilla attacks and kidnappings. President Petro's left-wing ally, Ivan Cepeda, is proposing to continue the so-called total peace negotiating strategy with armed groups, which critics say has failed. Well, José Carlos Cueto López is from BBC Mundo and he joins us on the newsroom. So how's the voting been going there?
3: Well, Bogota is usually a very calm city on Sundays. I can guarantee that not this Sunday, because since early in the morning, large numbers of people have been peacefully casting their votes. There is also a noticeable increase in security, with police officers and military personnel patrolling the streets and protecting polling stations. But so far, they have been unfolding peacefully, with no serious or concerning incidents to report in the Colombian capital or elsewhere in the country.
1: So tell us about the main candidates.
3: Well, on one side, we have the favorite, at least for this first round of elections, which is Ivan Cepeda, a senator that represents the continuation of Gustavo Petro, current president, policies. Those policies focus pretty much on increasing the role of the Colombian state in the economy, try to activate more social reforms, and try to find a negotiated exit of the armed conflict. On the other side, we have Abelardo de la Espriella, who presents himself as an outsider and someone independent of the political and economic elite, and he focuses his message on security and the fight against corruption. He's also a strong advocate of free enterprise, God, and the family as the central pillar of society. He's been an outspoken admirer of conservative leaders such as Nayib Bukele in El Salvador, Donald Trump in the US, and Javier Milei in Argentina. And he says his movement is not about ideologies or political labels, but rather about extreme consistency. He's been dubbed by political analysts as a hard-right candidate. And then third in the polls, we have Paloma Valencia, also a strong critic of Petro and this government. Her proposals fall within what political analysts call in Colombia institutional right. On security, she also advocates for a tougher stance, increasing defense spending and strengthening the security forces. And she has tried to lead a campaign that is trying to seduce more centrist candidates and establish a distance from the Espriella's hard right stance.
1: And what do you think voters are most concerned about?
3: Well, security is undoubtedly a central issue, but I think it's important to make a distinction for these elections, because it is certainly a topic that is widely discussed, and the country has accused several security crises in the last few months. But this security issue has been particularly emphasized by the

0: Priya and Valencia, the contenders, to strengthen and legitimize their campaigns. However, I would not say that security is a dominant issue that historically has been in Colombia, because today, more than a decade after the peace agreement with the FARC and following the first left-wing government under Petro, the country has also begun to focus on other issues such as healthcare system, the environment, labor rights, and the pension system. And that is partly why the left, represented by Cepeda, entered this election as the favorite in the polls, at least for the first round of voting. So I would conclude that what's at stake in the country is the model for the future, whether Colombians want to once again focus on defeating armed groups or they want to continue addressing other social challenges.
1: Thank you, Jose Carlos Cueto Lopez there from BBC Mundo. You're listening to The Newsroom from the BBC World Service. The authorities in Brazil say they've recorded a second suspected case of Ebola in the country. On Saturday, they said they'd seen the first suspected Ebola infection outside Africa. The second case involves a Belgian man who recently arrived from Uganda. The Director General of the World Health Organization had expressed optimism that the Ebola outbreak in the Democratic Republic of Congo could be contained, as he urged people with symptoms to seek medical help quickly. Dr. Tedros Adhanom Ghebreyesus is visiting the city of Bunia, which is thought to be the area worst hit in this latest outbreak. Our Africa correspondent Thomas Mukwana is monitoring developments from the Kenyan capital, Nairobi.
2: On the second day of his visit to the epicentre of Bunia, the WHO Director General Dr. Tedros Adhanom Ghebreyesus visited a newly opened Ebola treatment facility. He said that victims could recover despite the lack of an approved vaccine or treatment. The medical charity Doctors Without Borders has sounded the alarm, saying never had so many cases been recorded so soon after the declaration of an Ebola outbreak. It warned that the response had not yet caught up with the spread of the virus. More than 1,000 people are believed to have been infected, with at least 246 deaths due to suspected Ebola, mainly in the eastern region of DRC. Brazil has also recorded a suspected case of Ebola in a man in his 30s who traveled from DRC. If confirmed, it would be the first infection outside Africa since this outbreak began.
1: The Nicaraguan indigenous leader, Brooklyn Rivera, has died in custody at the age of 73. He'd been detained for the past 3 years in what human rights organisations said was part of a crackdown on political dissent. Here's our reporter, Phoebe Hobson.
3: Brooklyn Rivera was a prominent indigenous leader in Nicaragua. He was a lawmaker. He was also the founder of a party that really represented indigenous rights in the country. That, you know, put him under some scrutiny. He was arrested in 2023 and was held by the government. But the interesting thing is we didn't actually find that out until Wednesday, because human rights groups and families were asking the government for proof of life as to where he was, because they hadn't actually admitted taking him. They released a photo on Wednesday of him in a hospital bed, saying that his health situation was delicate, and this, you know, caused, you know, quite a lot of outrage amongst human rights groups across the world and also in America, saying that he needed to be released immediately.
1: So he was in prison, we think, for some time and perhaps ill for quite a lot of that time.
3: Yes, what we know is that he's been in prison for about 3 years, and there was a lot of concern about his health, also because of his age. It was reported that he had high blood pressure, and really we don't know much about the conditions that he was kept in. But because the, you know, there was so much secrecy, we didn't, you know, really know who had taken him. Obviously, it was believed it was the government, and then they confirmed that in a statement on Wednesday. But there wasn't much information around, and that was really the cause of concern for his well-being.
1: What has the government said about this?
3: The government on Wednesday released a statement, you know, with this photo that showed a very, very ill man in a hospital bed, saying his health situation was delicate, that he'd had organ failure amongst other complaints. And then this then provoked a sort of a backlash from a human rights group saying, you know, you need to release him. His death was reported via family members onto news sites in Nicaragua, but the government has been very cagey around this whole issue.
1: And what has been the reaction from others to the announcement of his death?
3: Currently, actually, there hasn't been much reaction to his death. It's sort of like dribs and drabs in terms of information. What there has been lots of reaction to is really that this is an example of the arbitrary arrests going on in the country. And since he was detained and arrested shortly after taking part in a UN summit to do with indigenous rights in the country, his detention was very much viewed as an example of how Daniel Ortega's government, and alongside his wife, is just, you know, continuing this cycle of repression and authoritarianism within the country. So it's really, it's not what he did, it's who he was. The government goes after NGOs, religious leaders, political opponents. It strips the citizenship of people that they don't agree with. with. Really, that's what his death has highlighted. Since they released a statement on Wednesday showing him in bed and, you know, admitting to the fact that he had been detained, the government's been accused of cruelty, especially with regards to treatment of elderly people within the prisons.
1: In football, Brighton and Manchester City faced each other in the Women's FA Cup final. Sports World's Dennis Lloyd was at Wembley for us.
4: Yes, 4-0 to Manchester City. Quite straightforward for City in the end, despite Brighton dominating the opening 30 minutes of the game in which they had five shots. But once City saw an opening, they made it count. Fresh from announcing she's staying at City on a new four-year deal, Khadija Shaw headed in the opener on 38 minutes. City doubled their lead deep into the first half added time through a terrific free kick from Alex Greenwood. Uba Fagino then made it three midway through the second period. And Vivian Miedema on as a sub, put the icing on the cake with 3 minutes remaining. Greenwood, who also assisted for Shaw's opener, was player of the match and is the first City captain to lead her side to a WSL and FA Cup double.
5: We work really hard all week to be able to see the pictures, change when we need to, and I think that's a big difference this season. And not even just that, the togetherness within the group, the quality of the group. If you look at the starting 11, the players who came in, and even the girls that didn't even get on the pitch today, I mean, yeah, what a squad.
4: As for Brighton, they can take heart from a first ever FA Cup final, but will rue those early missed opportunities. Here's their midfielder, Fran Kirby.
6: This is what the game's about, right? You learn from these experiences, you learn from the way that we perform today, and also you know that we feel we can do it against the best, and that's what we're trying to build towards. But I think as well, it's a learning for the whole club. It's a learning for the whole club in terms of, you know, we're in a really good spot, we've got a really good squad, but we need to strengthen if we want to compete with the top four positions. So I urge the club to get behind us, get us the players that we need to go that one step further.
4: So City end the season as league and FA Cup winners. Brighton will lick their wounds with the aim of going again next season, and many players from both clubs will now head to their country's international camps as World Cup qualifiers begin next week.
1: And in Paris, huge crowds have lined the streets to greet the footballers of Paris Saint-Germain after they beat Arsenal to win the Champions League title for the second time. In the past hour, the team has met President Macron at the Élysée Palace. Mr. Macron praised the team for their victory, which he said they did for the whole of the country.
7: Ils l'ont fait avec cœur, avec passion. Ils l'ont fait en faisant vibrer Paris et tout le pays. Alors vive Paris, vive le PSG, vive la République et vive la France!
1: Our reporter Pierre-Antoine Denis agrees it's a proud moment for many in France.
8: This is what Paris would want and love to project here, that this is not only a Parisian win, it is a French win. Now, obviously, if you are a fan from Marseille and then your main rival has won the title back-to-back and are essentially the best team in Europe, you'll probably won't be thinking that. But it is true that even, let's say, as myself, right, I am French and I am very proud to finally see Paris winning a title and be on top of the European football echelon and being right there up and playing against the biggest team in Europe and in the world. It obviously gives us a sense of pride. So this is this sense of unity that is around this Parisian team, mainly because it's only the only team really at the minute that can actually compete with the big guys in European football. And this is what is important and matters to this Parisian team, to try and fly high the French flag when it comes to the European football, mainly also because a Parisian win has a ripple effect for the whole of French football. It means more UEFA points that will bring more French team into this competition in the future. It could bring more investments for the whole of the French league and French football, because obviously each win of Paris will hope to attract more TV rights money, more players into the league to try and compete against this Parisian side, or at least to be noticed by Paris itself. So this is why it is obviously a French win as well, as much as it is a Parisian win today, as in the words of Emmanuel Macron.
1: Pierre-Antoine Denis there in Paris with those football celebrations. And finally, John Travolta, best known for his iconic roles in Saturday Night Fever and Pulp Fiction, has directed his first ever film. With the rather unusual title of Propeller One-Way Night Coach, it's an ode to what's known as the golden days of flying in the United States back in the 1960s. The Hollywood actor has been a lifelong aviation enthusiast, and he's also a licensed pilot. The BBC's Tom Brooke spoke to the film star.
9: In recent days, John Travolta has been back in the spotlight. At the Cannes Film Festival, he received a surprise honorary Palme d'Or, the equivalent of a Lifetime Achievement Award. For the two-time Oscar nominee, who's appeared in some 70 roles, getting the top French accolade was an emotional moment.
10: I just can't believe it. This is beyond the Oscar, really.
9: Travolta became a major box office draw in the 1970s with his starring role in Saturday Night Fever, a defining movie of the disco era. He's also well-remembered for his dance moves opposite Uma Thurman in the 1994 crime thriller Pulp Fiction. But now, at the age of 72, he's moved behind the camera for the first time to make his directorial debut.
11: Welcome aboard.
9: His film is called Propeller, One-Way Night Coach. Travolta is a lifelong aviation enthusiast, and the new film charts the adventures of a young boy flying with his mother from New York to Los Angeles in the 1960s. The picture is based on a children's short story Travolta wrote in 1997. It draws on some of his childhood experiences.
12: Mom, I don't really like this.
13: Could I have another hot dog?
9: Travolta told me he felt it was a project only he could direct.
10: I think it was connected to the subject matter. Mm-hmm. And this is all my visions, my memories, the schedules, the meals. I did every bit of it to satisfy these memories mm-hmm. of mine. But it's a passion for me. So could I find another piece of material that would live up to my passion? I don't know.
9: But this film is far from being a major cinematic exercise. It's only 1 hour long. Some critics, in the wake of its world premiere at the Cannes Film Festival, expressed a bit of disappointment, among them Nicholas Barber.
14: So it's a lovely exercise in nostalgia, but it's so slight, really. You kind of wonder whether it would have got made if it hadn't had a big name like John Travolta behind it.
10: The voice over the PA system seems so sophisticated.
9: Travolta's narration can be heard throughout the film. He makes a brief on-screen appearance towards the end. The world premiere certainly made clear just how much John Travolta is still revered as a cinema icon after 50 years in the business. But John Travolta isn't preoccupied with his past successes.
15: How much do you dwell on your successes from the past, or do you think about the future moving forward?
10: I don't think you have time to dwell on the past. You mostly dwell on the future, I find. You know, I have three films in the can. This just premiered. We're promoting this. I just got this Palme d'Or. Mm-hmm. I have three films that are offered that I probably will do at least two of them. What are you going to think about in the past? You know, mm-hmm. You just want to make your creating future to have a past that you like.
12: Fantastic.
9: Propeller One-Way Night Coach will reach global audiences this week by way of Apple TV. For generations who've grown up with Travolta, it's not going to outshine his earlier on-screen achievements, but it's certainly a diverting entertainment that has charm and may well bring delight.
1: Tom Brooke speaking there to John Travolta. And the main news this hour, Israeli troops have made their deepest incursion into southern Lebanon in a quarter of a century, capturing a strategically located medieval castle. You've been listening to The Newsroom from the BBC World Service. That's it from us for now.
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17: Coming up on the documentary on the BBC World Service, Armenia stands at the geopolitical crossroads. Will it remain tied to its past or chart a new course?
0: Putin really unnerved everyone at a press conference when he said that if Armenia wants to pursue EU membership, it should heed the example of Ukraine.
17: As rival forces prepare to square off, we explore the political visions that could shape the future. Join us after the news.
2: BBC News with Ron Brown. Israeli troops have captured a medieval stronghold in southern Lebanon, marking their deepest incursion into the country in a quarter of a century. The French President Emmanuel Macron said nothing justified Israel's escalation in southern Lebanon and requested an emergency meeting of the UN Security Council. An explosion in a rebel-held area of Myanmar is reported to have killed about 55 people. The blast happened in Shan State. The area is controlled by one of the most powerful ethnic armed groups opposed to Myanmar's military government. Colombians are voting in a presidential election which could redefine the South American country's security policies and its relationship with the United States. The campaign was marred by violence, and 250,000 soldiers and police have been deployed for security. Health officials in Brazil say they're investigating a second suspected case of Ebola. If confirmed, they'd be the first infection cases outside Africa since the outbreak began in the Democratic Republic of Congo. Researchers have found that a daily pill can almost double the survival time of patients with advanced pancreatic cancer. Experts have described the drug as a game changer. The Nicaraguan indigenous leader Brooklyn Rivera has died after spending 3 years in prison. His arrest and detention had outraged human rights organisations. Paris Saint-Germain's footballers have met President Macron at the Élysée Palace after the French team won a second consecutive European Champions League title. Despite their loss, Arsenal are also holding a victory parade in North London to mark their first Premier League title in 22 years. The Danish cyclist Jonas Vingegaard has won the Giro d'Italia, joining a select group of riders with career victories in all of the world's three biggest races, the Giro, the Tour de France and the Vuelta a España. BBC News.
17: Years from the implosion of the Soviet Union, there still are countries that are struggling to pull away from Russia's orbit. One example of that is a country in the South Caucasus.
0: Putin really unnerved everyone when he said that if Armenia wants to pursue EU membership, it should heed the example of Ukraine.
17: Rhetoric that Armenia can't easily ignore.
3: Armenia is still very dependent on Russia economically and in many other ways, and Europe just can't replace that.
17: With parliamentary elections looming, the Prime Minister is trying to close the door on a bloody chapter.
5: Pashinyan understood that in order to secure the stability and peace in the Republic of Armenia, the price was to recognize Karabakh as part of Azerbaijan.
17: In this episode, we ask, will Armenia resist the pull of Moscow and realign its foreign policy? As pro-Western and pro-Russian forces gear up for a showdown, we explore the ideas, the pressures, and the political visions that could shape the country's future. Welcome to the documentary from the BBC World Service. I'm Krassi Ivanova-Twig, and this is the Global Jigsaw from BBC Monitoring, where we look at the world through the lens of its media, exploring the narratives, the propaganda, and the disinformation.
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25: Мы не вторгались на территорию Украины.
26: Western countries are not the international community. That era has finished.
17: We have two Armenian guides to introduce their country to us. Grigor Atanasyan from BBC Russian in London and Gayane Aleksanyan from BBC Monitoring in Yerevan.
3: Armenia is a former Soviet republic in the South Caucasus, so it's roughly between Turkey, Russia and Iran.
5: A place where empires and cultures and religions have collided for thousands of years.
3: It's a fairly small place, but it has an outsized presence in the sort of global discourse. It was the first country to adopt Christianity as a state religion in the year 301.
17: And another crucial point.
3: There was a massacre of Armenians in the Ottoman Empire in 1915. Over 1 million people were killed. That's the trauma that formed the modern Armenian identity.
5: After the collapse of the Soviet Union, Armenians became independent. The economy collapsed and many people left the country.
4: The implosion of the superpower gave rise to a conflict that still haunts Armenians and Azeris.
3: The conflict in Nagorno-Karabakh was a very curious case in which two principles of international law clashed with each other. One is a principle of territorial integrity and another principle of self-determination. So we are talking about a fairly small enclave with 150,000 predominantly Armenian population inside what was Soviet Azerbaijan. So when the Soviet Union was collapsing, Azerbaijan wanted, obviously, to keep all its territory. And then the Armenians in Nagorno-Karabakh, they don't want to be a part of independent Azerbaijan. Violence broke out. Moscow lost control of that conflict. Tens of thousands of people died from both sides. There were over 1 million refugees combined and displaced people. There were two wars over Nagorno-Karabakh in the 1990s, where Armenia was victorious and ended up controlling 7 districts of Azerbaijan. And that was the status quo for over 30 years.
4: But in the last few years, the tables turned.
3: Oil-rich Azerbaijan invested heavily in military, and in 2020, during the Second Karabakh War, they decisively won.
5: No final peace agreement was ever reached, leaving the conflict frozen and unresolved.
3: And then in 2023, with Russia distracted with its invasion of Ukraine, they finished the business by taking the whole of Nagorno-Karabakh, and then almost every Armenian left for Armenia. The victimhood, the idea of Armenians being displaced, it's really sort of triggered that old trauma. And so for generations, Armenian politics were just really centered around this.
4: But the current leader broke ranks and charted a radically different path.
3: Prime Minister Pashinyan wants to make peace with both Turkey and Azerbaijan. He is willing to let the Nagorno-Karabakh issue go and start from scratch in the internationally recognized borders of both republics.
4: So how has he been packaging this plan?
3: What Pashinyan suggests is the idea of real Armenia as opposed to the idea of historic Armenia, ancient statehood with territories which are now parts of different countries. He feels like the situation which Armenia finds itself in is due to this focus on history. He wants to move from history to real Armenia. Obviously, for many, it feels like a terrible betrayal. So that's the defining battle of the Armenian politics.
5: And his current campaign is often framed as a referendum on peace and whether Armenia should continue its Western diversification path. Because opposition is pressing on continuing close cooperation with Russia. So Armenians, again, are divided. They still believe that church and religion are taboos and people cannot touch these identity values.
4: The Prime Minister's idea is to decouple identity from a piece of soil that anchors Armenia to its trauma. Daria Mosulova from BBC Monitoring's Russia team found out in the capital Yerevan how this real Armenia is viewed by those who were forced to leave Karabakh.
0: I came to see the building in Yerevan that houses the representation of the Nagorno-Karabakh government. I was talking to people that still work there, all without a salary because the administration had been cut off from all government funding. And they tell me that nearly 100% of refugees from the region are not willing to accept Nikol Pashinyan's vision for real Armenia, which they see as abandoning their right to one day return home. A lot of them have lost either friends or family in the war and no longer have access to places that mean a lot to them, like their churches or the homes that they say they still keep the keys to in hopes to one day go back.
4: You can see why the Karabakh refugees feel aggrieved that they have to make a personal sacrifice for the greater good in Pashinyan's plan.
3: The real Armenia is built by basically stopping the colonial dependence on Russia. He feels like the conflict with neighboring countries was due to the idea that Russia would protect Armenia. I think there was a lot of false expectations because in the 1990s, Russia very decisively intervened on the Armenian side. The end of the Karabakh conflict made this anti-Russian sentiment very, very widespread among wide parts of the Armenian population. And now the prime minister wants to decisively put it into policy that Armenia is not dependent on anyone. Security guarantee is peace with all neighbors. Russia is being really sidelined and pushed from the country where it had the strongest positions for over 100 years in the whole of region. Pashinyan says that everybody who votes for other parties will be voting for war, and they will be voting for future dependence on Russia. It is a very obviously dangerous way to frame that peace agenda and geopolitical realignment tied to his candidacy. And there are a lot of issues with his record as prime minister, domestic, not just geopolitical.
4: So what's the general mood on the streets of Yerevan? Here's more from Daria.
0: I was just at a rally by Strong Armenia, a political party that has emerged as one of the main challengers in this election, and one that has been openly endorsed by Russia's president, Vladimir Putin. The latest polling puts the party in second place. They are still a long way behind Nikol Pashinyan's civil contract party, but as things stand now, a lot of the votes are up for grabs. According to the most recent polls, about a third of respondents are still non-committed. And so the man vying for their attention is Samvel Karapetyan of Strong Armenia, his face plastered on campaign posters all across Yerevan. Meanwhile, the prime minister himself is touring the country. He's been very active on Instagram with nearly 1 million followers, and he's been posting videos riding buses or cycling around Yerevan, playing drums, and making what has become his signature sign, a heart shape with his hands, to designate peace.
4: So what's the opposition looking like?
5: I would say that they are fragmented, and it's not clear whether they will form a coalition. The main forces are Armenia Bloc, led by former President Robert Kocharyan, Prosperous Armenia Party, which is led by Gagik Tsarukyan, and Strong Armenia Party, which is led by, again, pro-Russian Samvel Karapetyan, now under house arrest for his comments, which were interpreted by Pashinyan as attempts to seize power.
0: Karapetyan made his fortune in Russia and is now on the list of the top 50 richest people in the country, according to Forbes. His company, Tashir Group, is a commercial real estate empire that, among other things, owns a chain of shopping malls called Rio, which are quite ubiquitous all across Russia.
5: Samvel Karapetyan holds a Russian passport and Cyprus passport. He started the process of revoking those passports.
0: Under Armenian law, his dual citizenship precludes him from becoming even a parliamentary deputy, let alone prime minister. But he is nevertheless clearly the horse that Putin is backing in this election.
3: Samvel Karapetyan wasn't political. His main role in Armenia was a benefactor and a sponsor of the Armenian church.
4: The Apostolic Church is obviously not on the ballot, but it's very influential.
0: Armenia is quite a religious country, and so the opinions of the church will have quite some sway over public opinions.
3: It's polling above the army or the government or any other institution.
4: The church found itself in a salacious spat with the prime minister, who delivered some under-the-belt blows, including accusations of extramarital affairs and children out of wedlock.
3: The unprecedented attack of the prime minister against the church leadership is seen as an attempt to neutralize a powerful opponent. And basically, the prime minister says that the church leadership is corrupt and has to go. The church obviously denies all these accusations.
5: Pashinyan is viewing the leadership of the church as pro-Russian elements.
3: The bigger picture is that the church is the sort of the heart and the brain center of that vision of historic Armenia. And of course, the prime minister, with his idea of real Armenia, probably sees the church as a driver of that counter-narrative. And when prime minister came for the church, Karapetyan said that if the politicians will not defend the church, he will defend it. Based on that remark alone, he was detained, and he is now investigated by the prosecution as a sort of attempt to take power. Obviously, his defense denies it. Once he was detained, his nephew became his de facto leader. Their fairly pro-Russian, and they seem to have good graces of the Russian government.
4: Another contender is someone who is familiar with the corridors of power, former President Robert Kocharyan.
3: He himself came from Nagorno-Karabakh and was one of the de facto leaders of the armed groups. He had this legacy of a warlord. Robert Kocharyan was a neoliberal strong man, open to international capital, open to development, and the economy grew very rapidly under his rule. But he also was the hawk in terms of Nagorno-Karabakh and relationship with Azerbaijan after his second term ended. He joined the board of one of the biggest Russian investment companies.
4: Not surprisingly, the opposition has little appreciation for Pashinyan's Real Armenia project.
5: They are saying that our religion, our language, our values, these monasteries and all this are all part of Armenian identity that they want to cherish. The opposition claims that Pashinyan has damaged relations with Russia, on which Armenia remains economically, strategically dependent. Also, the opposition argues that the justice system is not fully independent and saying that law enforcement institutions serve Pashinyan's interests.
4: Despite what looks like attempts to wage a campaign against critics, the media landscape seems to be in an enviable shape.
5: We have a new Reporters Without Borders survey, where Armenia ranks 50th out of the 180 countries in the World Press Freedom Index, down from 34th position.
4: How much influence does foreign media have?
5: Russian outlets. They have significant presence, and three Russian state TV networks are available via digital terrestrial TV, and one of them with national coverage on national multiplex.
4: Russia's influence is not just audible on the airwaves.
0: For years, it was essentially uncontested. The break came in 2020 when conflict broke out again over Karabakh and Moscow failed to intervene. Now, Armenia and Azerbaijan are in the process of signing a peace deal, and with peace in the region, Russia has a lot less leverage.
4: Yet, despite this new reality, there's an enduring legacy quirk. Russian boots are still on the ground in Armenia.
5: Russian border guards used to be in Armenian checkpoints and border points on the border with Iran, on the border with Turkey, at the Zvartnots International Airport.
4: The idea to strong-arm Armenia onto the right path certainly crossed the minds of some prominent Kremlin people.
0: Yeah, some of the more incendiary rhetoric came from Russian propagandists on state TV.
6: Потеря Армении – гигантская проблема. Почему мы не можем начинать СВО и в других?
0: So Vladimir Solovyov has called on the Kremlin to conduct a special military operation, which is the term that Russia uses for its full-scale invasion of Ukraine, but in Armenia. It provoked a wave of outrage.
4: Yet Yerevan and Moscow keep meeting and talking.
0: Putin put his demands to Armenia directly, that the country should pull back from the West and allow one specific candidate into the parliamentary race. He didn't name any names, but it's clear that the person he was referring to was Samvel Karapetyan.
4: How is Pashinyan viewed in Moscow?
0: When Russian authorities talk about Pashinyan's campaign, they normally fit it into this narrative of power struggle between Moscow and the West. They use words like spheres of influence, which to anyone who has been observing the region for long enough are seriously triggering because we know what happens next. Putin really unnerved everyone at a press conference when he said that if Armenia wants to pursue EU membership, it can of course do so, but it should heed the example of Ukraine. Decoupling from Moscow never came easy.
5: It's a balancing act. They believe that they shouldn't put all eggs in one basket. Pashinyan believes that it's still okay to stay with the Eurasian Economic Union because we are not part of EU. Armenia has not even applied officially to become a member of the EU.
0: Armenia is still very deeply integrated into the Russian market. A huge number of Armenian businesses trade with Russia. A lot of Armenian nationals migrate to Russia for work. And perhaps most importantly, Armenia still imports the majority of its gas a lot cheaper than it would have if it had trade links with other countries.
4: So oil, gas and wheat weigh heavily in Russia's favor. But other big powers are coming up with tempting offers of their own. You might remember President Trump talking up the number of conflicts he resolved. The peace deal between Armenia and Azerbaijan is listed among those achievements, even though he confused some countries' names.
7: To think that we settled Azerbaijan and Albania, as an example, it was going on for years.
4: There he was in the White House with the leaders of both countries to talk peace and trade routes.
8: They both said during the entire terms, all they did was kill people on the other side. And at the end of an hour, we were hugging each other. It was an amazing thing. And Cambodia and Armenia, and it was a bad one. Think of that.
4: And so TRIP was born.
10: The President of the Republic of Azerbaijan and the Prime Minister of the Republic of Armenia will now sign the joint declaration on the outcomes of the Trump Route for International Peace and Prosperity Summit.
7: That's right.
4: Grand words for a grand project. Grigor went to the Iranian-Armenian border to see it for himself.
3: On paper, it should include a railway link, a new road, lots of infrastructure, internet cables, etc. Just going there makes you realize how far-fetched the whole trip idea is. It's up in the mountains, the roads are terrible. Even Armenians are not doing much business there. For Iran, it's a very important trade route. You can even see signs in Farsi. And, of course, there is also Russian presence because Russian FSB border guards have been stationed on its border with Iran. The Trump route is used to be a Soviet railway connecting Armenia and Azerbaijan, and then it was completely destroyed in the 1990s during the conflict. It's now as this post-apocalyptic landscape.
4: The rhetoric is doing some heavy lifting here, and the project might remain wishful thinking, pending on the outcome of the U.S. war on Iran.
3: It's very hard to see it's being realized now when the United States and Iran are locked in the cycle of conflict. To sum it up, there's a lot of fanciful talk about corridors. There is not a lot of substance around it.
4: TRIP would mean an American foothold in Russia's former backyard. Regardless of its current ideation stage, it signals a new direction. At the same time, Russian presence is still palpable and tolerated, unlike in other countries for whom escaping the orbit was an existential question.
3: The majority of Armenians never perceived Russia really as a threat. For a long, long time, Armenians sort of conflated Turkey and Azerbaijan in their heads into one enemy. Now the situation is very different. Turkey is ready to normalize any time. Pashinyan already sort of fulfilled the majority of Azerbaijan's conditions, and both countries now have finalized the peace deal, which is only to be signed now.
4: But there is one hurdle to peace on paper, and this is why the elections matter.
5: Pashinyan is saying that he is already working on a new constitution, and the upcoming elections will also show the public support and approval of changing the constitution to remove all references to Nagorno-Karabakh.
3: In Baku's eyes, is a claim on its territory. Azerbaijan won't sign peace deal until that's done, and that won't be done until the election. And after the election, nobody yet knows how exactly Armenian government will go about changing the constitution.
4: You are listening to The Global Jigsaw from BBC Monitoring. Moscow has vested interests here, and there are accusations of a Russian influence operation. But are they grounded in evidence?
5: Armenia actually asked for EU's assistance and this rapid response team they are going to send to help Armenia to resist disinformation. I would say that's real, more real than fears.
0: Armenian fact-checkers have observed that the number of deepfakes involving Pashinyan has surged since last year. For example, this organization called CivilNet has spotted false claims that Armenian authorities were torturing senior church figures. They traced these stories back to a Russian-linked organization set up by Yevgeny Prigozhin, a now-deceased Russian warlord.
4: If you read the Western media's coverage of the Armenian elections, there are plenty of comparisons with the recent elections in Moldova, which were cast as a full-on Russian influence operation. How justified do you think are these comparisons?
3: I think the Armenian government absolutely wants this to be seen and covered in the Western media as the second Moldova, I think we just don't have facts supporting it. In Armenian case, it's a much more mixed picture. Despite all their pro-West rhetoric, they are desperate to also accommodate Kremlin, and actually under Pashinyan's government, Russian economic stake in Armenia increased. There is Russian propaganda, of course, and disinformation. It's been there forever. There isn't a large-scale pro-Russian sentiment now in Armenia. Russia is fairly open about not being happy about Armenia's westward turn. But I think one can also ask about Western meddling into the Armenian election, the summit foreign leaders embracing the incumbent prime minister.
1: What President Trump and the prime minister have accomplished together is really visionary.
3: And J.D. Vance visiting Armenia and openly endorsing Pashinyan. There isn't terribly more that Russia is doing than, say, the West is doing in this election, to be fair.
4: What is the EU's role, and how does that clash with the Russian agenda?
3: There is a lot of positive change sponsored by European institutions. The second level is geopolitical and grandiose, and it's this idea that Armenia for a long time was in Russia's sphere of influence, and now it will somehow become the part of geopolitical West. And that was the rhetoric of this summit in Yerevan, European Union-Armenia summit, which took place this May.
9: Armenia has long been a valued member of our broader European family, and today I want to express our firm support and partnership with Armenia.
0: The summit in itself was conspicuous. A lot of it has been tabled as an attempt by the EU to prevent Russia's hybrid threats. They are also now supplying Armenia with arms, so there is quite a strengthening security and economic relationship.
3: There is a lot of vague rhetoric, which can be misleading to the Armenian population, because some of European leaders, they talk about Armenia joining Europe.
9: It is an opportunity to deepen our bonds and take our unique partnership to the next level.
3: Now, a lot of people in Armenia read that as, you know, you can become a member state, which is absolutely not on the table, right? But that's not being spelled out.
4: What challenges would a Pashinyan victory bring?
0: If Pashinyan does win again, Russia will almost certainly still find ways to work with him. The language now is harsh, but Armenia still matters to Moscow, so they will find ways to repair the relationship and keep their foothold however they can in the country.
5: And he still has to rebuild public trust in state institutions after years of war trauma and depolitical polarization, which is still in place.
3: It will be 8 years as prime minister. He presided over a complete defeat in the war against Azerbaijan. He had many, many internal crises, but he survived. He was politically, domestically, and geopolitically balancing between Russia and the West. I think the question is whether he tones it down, whether he escalates, really breaks with Russia, really cracks down on the opponent, and whether that will jeopardize everything that he has achieved.
4: This election is not just the choice between Russia and the West. More importantly, it's a test of Armenia's ability to resist the call of history and set a new political trajectory. This is the documentary from the BBC World Service. This program was produced by Krista Shatoury and me, Krasi Ivanova-Twig. To hear an extended version of this episode and more, search for The Global Jigsaw wherever you get your podcasts. 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
1: From meat pies in Manchester to noodles in Malaysia, food tours are booming, promising an insider's taste of a place. 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
2: We turn to the Ebola outbreak in the Democratic Republic of Congo. Two aid workers share their experiences of containing the disease. We hear from journalists tackling misinformation, and we meet Harriet in Liberia, who contracted Ebola during a previous outbreak.
0: This is the BBC World Service, the world's radio station. Coming up after the news, the science show inspired by events in the news, which, thanks to Africa Day, is focused on science from and about the African continent. We learn why Africa is breaking apart faster than we imagined and travel through the magic of audio to meet the Sky Island beetles of Mozambique and the scientist who discovered 15 new species. We hear how African AI is being used to help speed up those tedious conservation tasks. Why sit for months counting animal migrations if a camera and a large language model can do it for you? And what language should that African science research be written up in? There are 2,000 different languages spoken across the continent, and we hear of efforts to translate research into indigenous languages and indigenous values back into science practice.
3: BBC News, I'm John Shea. Israeli troops have captured a medieval stronghold in southern Lebanon, marking their deepest incursion into the country in a quarter of a century. Israel's Prime Minister, Benjamin Netanyahu, says the seizure of Beaufort Castle beside the Litani River marks a dramatic shift in the campaign against Hezbollah. John Sudworth, who's in Beirut, explains the significance.
4: It sits on top of this very high ridge in the southeast of the country. It provides vital strategic views over a vast swathe of southern Lebanon and right down, in fact, into northern Israel and Galilee. And so clearly, the Israeli military feel that by taking that high ground, it gives them an enormous military advantage and also cuts off a possible strategic area for Hezbollah to hold and use it as a place to launch its rockets and drones into Israel.
3: The French President Emmanuel Macron said nothing justified what he termed Israel's major escalation and requested an emergency meeting of the UN Security Council. An explosion in a rebel-held area of Myanmar is reported to have killed about 55 people. The blast happened in Shan State near the border with China. There are conflicting reports about the cause. Here's Steve Jackson.
5: Footage shows a fireball and a thick cloud of smoke rising into the air, followed by scenes of devastation, with many buildings flattened and debris scattered over a wide area. The site near the town of Nam Kum is controlled by the Ta'ang National Liberation Army, one of the most powerful ethnic armed groups opposed to Myanmar's military government. Some reports say the blast happened at an ammunition store, but the rebels say it was caused by the accidental detonation of mining explosives.
3: All the main candidates have voted in Colombia's presidential election, which follows a recent upsurge in violence in the South American country. About a quarter of a million soldiers and police have been deployed to prevent further incidents of kidnapping, murder or harassment. The left-wing president, Gustavo Petro, cannot seek another term. His ally, Ivan Cepeda, says he'd continue the government's direct negotiations with armed groups. The Nicaraguan indigenous leader Brooklyn Rivera has died after spending 3 years in prison. His death comes days after Amnesty International warned that the conditions he was being kept in could endanger his life. Phoebe Hobson reports.
6: Brooklyn Rivera was a prominent indigenous leader in Nicaragua and founder of the Yatama Party. The 73-year-old was arrested and detained 3 years ago, shortly after taking part in a UN forum on indigenous rights in the country. But it wasn't until Wednesday last week that the government officially confirmed his detention, circulating a photo of Rivera in a critical condition in hospital, alongside a statement describing his health as delicate. The update comes after years of demands for proof of life from family and human rights organisations. Political oppression is commonplace in the Central American country.
3: World News from the BBC. Health officials in Brazil say they're investigating a second suspected case of Ebola, this time in Rio de Janeiro. It involves a Belgian man who recently arrived from Uganda. Another suspected case was detected on Saturday in Sao Paulo state. The test results for both patients should become available next week. If confirmed, they'd be the first infection cases outside Africa since the outbreak began in the Democratic Republic of Congo. A study led by American scientists has found that a daily pill can almost double the survival time of patients with advanced pancreatic cancer. Experts have described the drug as a game-changer. Rory Gallimore has the details.
7: Pancreatic cancer has the highest mortality rate of all major cancers. It's often spotted late and it's notoriously difficult to treat. So this pill, daraxonrasib, appears to be a breakthrough. The trial involved 500 people whose cancer had already spread to other organs. It found the median survival time for those who took the pill was just over a year, compared with about 6.5 months for those who had chemotherapy. The new drug also caused fewer side effects.
3: Paris Saint-Germain's footballers have met President Macron at the Élysée Palace after the French team won a second consecutive European Champions League title. The players earlier greeted huge crowds near the Eiffel Tower to celebrate their victory against the London club Arsenal on Saturday. French police detained nearly 800 people during violent clashes after the match. The Danish cyclist Jonas Vingegaard has won the Giro d'Italia, joining a select group of riders with career victories in all of the world's three biggest races, the Giro, the Tour de France and the Vuelta a España. After triumphing in the mountains on Saturday, Vingegaard only needed to complete the final flat stage past Rome's historic monuments to secure his victory. His big rival Tadej Pogacar from Slovenia didn't take part. BBC News.
0: Have you ever looked at a map of the world and wondered why some borders seem to have been drawn with a ruler and pencil rather than any natural boundary formed by rivers, mountains, or centuries of conflict between groups? In Africa, there's no getting around the fact that this is due to colonialism. Specifically, a conference in Berlin over Christmas 1884, when European countries carved up the continent. In 1913, an attempt was made to draw a better border between Sudan and Uganda in a mission involving a British official from each country. Captain Kelly from Sudan was keen to meet each ethnic group and draw a boundary that reflected their distribution. Captain Tufnell from the Ugandan side was keen to go on leave. They didn't get on. The motley crew trekked most of the route, but personal differences and physical hardship meant the project was abandoned before the team reached the end of the border, which you can still see looks suspiciously like it was completed with a ruler. I'm Marnie Chesterton from the BBC World Service. This is Unexpected Elements.

0: This show is a science-based chat, and joining me for that chat, I have a panel of science journalists from around the world. Specifically from Nairobi, Kenya, we have Phyllis Mwate. Welcome, welcome.
1: Hello, Mani. Hujambo, asante sana.
0: And from rather further north, hello, Tristan Artone in Helsinki, Finland.
2: Hande, onde, babo. Nice to be here with you all.
0: So this is the show that takes its starting point from an event in the news, and then we use that as our jumping-off point to explore a show's worth of occasionally tenuous-related science stories. And it all starts with that one event from the news, so without further ado, let's hear it.
3: Got to talk to you now about Africa Day.
4: What do we need to know about this day? Well, the initial idea was for countries that had gained independence to come together.
3: There were some great countries and wonderful people across different parts of Africa.
5: The only place on earth to see the full majesty of nature.
6: You know, there'll be lots of jollof rice and there'll be drinks, music, arts, culture. It'll be a whole lot of fun.
4: Viva Africa! It's our day.
0: So, just past the 25th of May was Africa Day, and it's celebrated each year to commemorate the establishment of what is now known as the African Union in 1963. With its roots in the struggle against colonialism, it symbolises the collective aspirations of African nations for unity, socio-economic progress and cultural pride. So, Phyllis, given that you're the one in Africa, happy your entire continent day.
1: Thank you so much, Mani.
0: Is it like a national or an international holiday day? Do you get the day off? Do you do anything special?
1: So it's not a national holiday, especially here in Kenya, but in the office, we knew about that. And because we are journalists, of course, we did something about that for our audience, but amongst ourselves, we shared what we love about the continent. So our colleagues were speaking about different types of foods from different countries, you know, attires. Some of my colleagues dressed in their traditional attires to come to the office. And what was most interesting was the dance and the dance styles.
0: You have dance-offs in the office?
1: Yeah, it was during lunchtime. So yeah.
0: I would love to watch different bureaus of the BBC around the world doing their interpretation of a dance-off. I suspect there might be quite a lot of dad dancing coming from the UK hubs.
1: Yeah, okay. They say that in Africa we dance vigorously. Yeah, I get to witness that. So, yeah, it was interesting, you know. But this is a sign.

0: actually be splitting apart. And, you know, researchers are saying that this is happening faster than scientists once believed. So the focus now, we had to talk about Turkana region, and this is in the northern Kenya. It's an area where geologists now think could be one of the weakest points in the Earth's crust. So that was an interesting conversation.
1: Okay, so I've had colleagues hike through Turkana to try and find the, I think they're building a geothermal power station up there, yeah?
0: Yes, yes.
1: Phyllis, is it part of the Rift Valley?
0: It is. So the Turkana region is far northwest part of Kenya. It is near the border with Uganda and South Sudan and also Ethiopia. However, as you may know, generally East Africa itself sits on a huge tectonic boundary. So the ground beneath Eastern Africa is gradually stretching. It's thinning and it's cracking as two tectonic plates now drift away from each other.
1: Okay, so tectonic plates, these are enormous plates of earth, I guess, on which we all sit, and there are the cracks between the plates, and the plates are either pushing towards each other or grinding against their neighbour in an unsexy way, which makes earthquakes. And the big tectonic boundary in Africa is where these two plates are moving apart, right?
0: Yes, you've described it perfectly. So essentially, the African continent is dividing along two massive tectonic plates. Now, it's the Nubian plate to the west and the Somali plate to the east. The East African Rift now is the fracture system forming between them.
1: Okay, so that's the geology lesson. Tell me more about the new research and specifically this conversation about why you can't have a beach in the middle of Kenya.
0: Yes, so now let's go back to Turkana and why the Turkana region is so important. This is because scientifically, it's one of the very few places on Earth, Mani, where researchers can actually observe a continent in the process of breaking apart. Scientists studying areas like the Turkana Rift in Kenya and Ethiopia, they're finding that the crust there may be thinning faster, you know, than expected. And this process, they have a name for it and they call it necking.
1: So when you say, Phyllis, faster than expected, how fast are we talking?
0: Now, don't be scared. No need for alarm. You know, we're still talking about many, many millions of years.
1: Yeah, so no beach for your cousin in Turkana. So how did the scientists find this out?
0: Okay, so amongst the methods that have been used, first they've been using GPS and satellite imaging. So scientists have observed that parts of East Africa are moving apart, and this is by a few millimeters each year. Now, this has showed that the continent is under tension. Also, earthquakes have revealed where the crust is breaking and stretching. Now, geologists found long fault escarpments and stretched rock formations that look exactly like materials that are undergoing extension and thinning. And this thinning is what we called necking now.
1: Okay. Do we know why this is happening?
0: They think several things are happening at once. Now, one major factor is that the area, Turkana, already contains ancient geological scars, very old tectonic fractures, and also failed rifts that weakened the crust long before even the current rifting began. There's also intense heat that's rising from deep beneath East Africa as a whole. Now, that heat, it makes the crust easier to stretch, easier to fracture, and also deform.
1: Okay. Hence also the place that you want to have your geothermal power plant. So millions of years down the road, when these plates eventually do split, what's it going to look like?
0: You remember the beach we were talking about?
1: Yeah.
0: Yeah, the crust could rupture completely. Seawater could flood in, you know, and a new ocean basin could form. So that's essentially how oceans like the Atlantic formed in the distant geological past. Scientists also think that the Eastern Africa could eventually separate from the rest of the continent, creating a completely new landmass.
1: Wow. Very cool. Tristan, where are you taking us next?
2: Well, something that really interested me when I was looking into this week's theme were efforts to translate scientific terms into African languages. There are more than 2,000 languages spoken on the African continent, and in many cases, translations for words like bacteria or virus or even like dinosaur, they actually don't exist.
1: Okay, this is fascinating. I love this topic because this is like, what do you do for words that have just

0: sprung up recently. So, for example, this show comes from Wales, and there were similar issues when it came to Wi-Fi, for example. Do you invent a Welsh word for Wi-Fi, or do you just call it Wi-Fi? Phyllis, is this something you've come across?
1: Yes, there are some words that we have found difficult. For example, now we use Swahili across East Africa, and sometimes, you know, there's this word that has been used a lot, gaslighting, and you want to explain it in Swahili, but then you try describing, still you cannot. Also, when you want to mean, like, you're my soulmate, it's just translated the same way. So the word is mpenzi, which also means lover. But, you know, soulmate is deeper and you want to go deeper, but then you can't.
0: Oh, language fails. How unromantic of Swahili. But maybe it can come up trumps when it comes to science. Tristan, tell us about how science language is being adopted by 2,000 African languages.
2: A lot of the translation work that's happening here has to do with like STEM education. So a lot of research seems to confirm that students perform better when taught mathematics, for example, in like their home language. Patient care is a big motivator for this push too. Cancer, for instance, translates to a devouring wound in the Jerma language, while radiotherapy is frequently translated using concepts like being burned by fire or being roasted. So researchers say that if like terminology contributes to fear, then it creates barriers to care.
0: I mean, as someone who's had radiotherapy, it's not that far off. It's a little bit roasty. But that's fascinating. So what's being done about it?
2: Well, as you might imagine, there are a few groups around the continent working on this. One fairly substantive group is Masakane, which works primarily with technology and translation. So they're trying to build tools so that online translators and language models include African languages. They also run a project called Decolonize Science, which is aiming to translate the abstracts of African research papers so that they are available in indigenous languages.
0: Ah, that makes sense. Also, if they can translate them and make them more readable, that would be an added bonus. Because their science papers are notoriously, they're not a page turner. Phyllis, have you ever wished that science papers were translated, I don't know, into one readable English or two, even better, readable Swahili?
1: I would prefer English because the Swahili that I've tried, it's very wordy, not interesting at all. So, yeah, we'll see.
0: Well, thank you, Tristan. Still to come, we're joined by a guest who can transport us to the magical creatures of Sky Island. That's after this.
3: Hi there, it's Robbie here, and it's time for this week's Unexpected Elements quiz. This week, we're heading to the plains of the African savannah to learn about the dung beetle. Finding a mate is a simple game of finding a fresh pile of animal dung, rolling it into a perfect ball, and getting it home. Simple, right? But these animals also have an ingenious navigation system to get that ball of dung where it needs to be. It involves the beetle climbing on top of the dung ball, looking straight up into the night sky, and then heading off home in a perfectly straight line. So my question to you for this week is, what object in the night sky are they using to find their way? Is it A, the moon, B, the North Star, or C, the Milky Way? Again, what is it guiding this dung beetle on its journey home? Is it A, the moon, B, the North Star, or C, the Milky Way? Tune in later in the show for an answer.
0: You're listening to Unexpected Elements from the BBC World Service, a science show that takes its inspiration from the news. And this week, we've been talking about Africa Day. And one thing many of us know about Africa is that it's home to some iconic wildlife. Your rhinos, your leopards, your elephants. But who is showcasing the smaller, less flashy, but arguably equally important creatures that call this continent home? Well, our next guest, that's who. Welcome to the show, Dr. Jimo Daniel.
4: Thank you very much for having me on your show.
0: Pleasure, pleasure. So, Jimo, you are at the National Institute of Coleoptera in Brazil. That's Coleoptera being beetles to the uninitiated. You study beetles. How did you get interested in them?
4: When I was young, I used to play with beetles and insects in general. I grew up on coastline in central Mozambique. I remember in that period was a big cholera outbreak in Mozambique. And my mother told me that not to go and touch or collect beetles anymore, otherwise I will get disease. And guess what? I carry on watching beetles. I carry on collecting them, even though she didn't know that I was doing so.
0: So you've risked cholera for your dung beetle obsession.
4: That's true. I was crazy about natural science, biology and stuff. Then I decided to go and start biology. And then eventually I did my master's and then my PhD in insect science, which is entomology.
0: If kid Jimo could see adult Jimo now, I think he'd be impressed.
4: I'd be happy to see myself. I remember going there to the river, watching dung beetle running the pools, because in Mozambique, where I grew up, we didn't have toilets, right? So we remember doing our stuff in the bush. After doing our stuff, we used to see them rolling the pool. So it was like kind of funny as a kid. So I'll be laughing. I will be laughing if I could see that today.
0: So for you, dung beetles were these amazing little helpers that they just kind of take the poo and roll it away.
4: Yeah, definitely. Of course, in that time, I didn't understand why they're doing that. But now I understand that, we know that majority of dung beetles, they do feed on dung, right? They just roll the piece of dung and then keep in a safe place to use them as a nest for their babies. And of course, we know that in the process now of manipulating that dung, they ended up providing a lot of ecosystem services such as dung removal. So to see how these small creatures are very important, are cleaners in our world.
0: Wow. Nature's cleaners. Now, I want you to tell us about a place in Mozambique called Mount Mabu that you've done a lot of work. Can you describe it to our listeners?
4: Mount Mabu is located in northern Mozambique. The landscape itself, it's a lowland savanna, and the mountain is like an island in the middle of savanna. A lot of animals and plants that live in there are uniquely evolved because the mountain was isolated for a long time. So we call it Sky Island because, as I said, northern Mozambique is pretty much lowland savanna. And having that mountain in the middle of savanna is like an island in the middle of the sky. That's why it was called Sky Islands.
0: Okay, so when did you first get to go to Sky Island?
4: When I heard about Mabu, it was pretty much in 2008. I was doing them undergrad. I read about Mount Mabu and how they discovered new species of plants and animals in Mount Mabu. In my mind, that time, I thought the era of discovery is gone. And when I read about that, I was surprised. Wow, they're still discovering things now. And then they were talking about snakes, reptiles, small mammals. So since I was always fascinated about insects, I asked myself, and what about insects in there? And I always had that idea and back in my mind. One day I would like to go there to Mount Mabu to do a survey or to lead an expedition. So in 2022, we managed to go to the Sky Islands. And then after a couple of days in the field, we realized the community of dung beetles in Mount Mab were extraordinary. We're amazing, we're fantastic. We had a lot of interesting stuff that we collected.
0: What did you collect?
4: After was less than a week in the field, to have an idea, it was a very short trip. We collected a range of beetles from big rollers to tiny flightless dung beetles, to have an idea. During the trip, I discovered 50 new species.
0: 50 new species or 15?
4: No, 15, 1 to 5. In the second trip, I discovered additional 2 new species to science. And in the third trip, I'm still working on data, meaning that in Mount Mabu, we can find a huge community of dung beetles. The idea essentially is to document the fauna and then they share the result with the authority, with the government of Mozambique, tell them, listen, this area is special, so we need to protect it. There's a pretty much good news saying that Mount Mabu will turn into a conservation unit, which is a successful conservation story.
0: Oh, well, congratulations. You've proved that it's special. I mean, it looks pretty special, but you've proved it with biodiversity, and now the Mozambique government's decided to protect it.
4: That's true. That's true.
0: I want to bring Phyllis in here.
1: Which animals do you think, or are there animals that produce the best dung for these dung beetles? Can you say that?
4: Oh, yeah. That's an interesting question. Thank you for asking. Well, majority of dung beetles are quite like generalist, but of course there are few species of dung that are very specialist. Okay, let's say dung of elephants, dung of rhino. Of course, we don't know about those cases from Mount Mabu. I'm talking about in general dung beetles. Okay, although most of dung beetles they do feed on dung, right? We have a few species of dung beetle that they don't necessarily go for dung. They go for rotten fruit, for example, or carrion, which we call rotten meat. Okay, that's why when we're doing like a monitoring program, like a survey, like what I did in Mount Mabu, I have to do several type of baits, like from dung, from rotten fruits, or rotten meat, so we can attract a higher diversity of dung communities. That's the idea.
0: Given, Jimo, that you have discovered, I mean, at least 15 new species of dung beetle, how do you name them all?
4: Most of them are named after local people. For example, I have a lot of species named after Mabu. We call it, for example, Progdyrus mabuensis. It's after Mabu. I have another species that I named after a friend of mine who passed away the same year that we went there. He used to work on crickets, on katydids of Mozambique. So he used to work on insects. We grew up together in Beira. So I named it after him, which is Pedaria Ricardo Gutai, because he did a fantastic work on insects of Mozambique as well. So he deserved it.
0: Oh, that's lovely that you get to memorialise a friend in a dung beetle. Jimo, thank you so much for coming on to Unexpected Elements. Dr. Jimo Daniel, it's been a real pleasure talking dung beetles and Sky Islands with you.
4: Thank you very much. I appreciate it.
0: So for this week's theme of Africa Day, we've discovered that this huge continent is breaking apart faster than we'd imagined. We've also unpicked the complex issues of language in science, and we've just found out about the Sky Island of Mount Mabu in Mozambique. Still to come on the show, we'll be joining the dots from the evolution of flight to Ebola, asking if the Bermuda Triangle exists, plus the role of AI in African data centres. Stay with us.
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0: Hello, I'm Marnie Chesterton. Join me for this week's Unexpected Elements from the BBC, where Africa Day has us focusing on science from and about this cradle of humankind. We explore bats and Ebola, African language and science, and AI in conservation, and why this continent is going to tear itself apart faster than scientists thought. That's Unexpected Elements from the BBC.
10: BBC News, I'm John Shea. Israeli troops have captured a medieval stronghold in southern Lebanon, marking their deepest incursion into the country in a quarter of a century. The French President, Emmanuel Macron, said nothing justified Israel's escalation in southern Lebanon and requested an emergency meeting of the UN Security Council. An explosion in a rebel-held area of Myanmar is reported to have killed about 55 people. The blast happened in an area controlled by one of the most powerful ethnic armed groups opposed to Myanmar's military government. All the main candidates have voted in Colombia's presidential election, which follows a recent upsurge in violence in the South American country. About a quarter of a million soldiers and police have been deployed across Colombia to prevent further incidents. The Nicaraguan indigenous leader, Brooklyn Rivera, has died after spending 3 years in prison. His arrest and detention had outraged human rights organisations. Health officials in Brazil say they're investigating a second suspected case of Ebola. If confirmed, the two cases would be the first outside Africa since the Ebola outbreak began in the Democratic Republic of Congo. Researchers have found that a daily pill can almost double the survival time of patients with advanced pancreatic cancer. Experts have described the drug as a game changer. The new drug also showed fewer side effects than chemotherapy. Paris Saint-Germain's footballers have met President Macron at the Élysée Palace after the French team won a second consecutive European Champions League title. The Danish cyclist Jonas Vingegaard has won the Giro d'Italia, joining a select group of riders with career victories in all of the world's three biggest races, the Giro, the Tour de France and the Vuelta a España. And in men's cricket, Royal Challengers Bengaluru have beaten Gujarat Titans to win their second consecutive Indian Premier League, one of the richest competitions in world sport. BBC News.
0: This is Unexpected Elements from the BBC World Service, and this week we're using Africa Day as our starting point to seek out some science. And by we, I mean me, Marnie Chesterton in London in the UK, and I'm joined by...
2: Tristan Artone in Helsinki, Finland.
0: And...
1: Felice Mwate in Nairobi, Kenya.
0: So each week, one of our panellists brings us a story that might have otherwise gone under the radar of global news, and I give them bonus points if it ties into the week's theme, which this week is a celebration of an entire continent, Africa Day. So plenty of chances to make a connection. So who's up for this?
2: It's me, and I can definitely claim those points, but you're going to have to sort of follow the train of thought because the story I have this week begins in Norway.
0: Which is not in Africa.
2: That is true, but we'll get there. What I wanted to talk about in Norway is how researchers with the SAMI AI lab at UiT, the Arctic University of Norway, are investigating how to build machine learning models that align with SAMI views and norms.
0: Okay, and the Sami being the indigenous peoples of Norway, Sweden, Finland, and parts of Russia?
2: Yeah, that's correct.
0: Still not Africa, though.
2: I mean, you're being very Africa Day about this, Marty. Like, this is real, like, I have a map and ruler vibes kind of thing going here. So
0: I have a pointless point. I have some totally unusable points to give away, and I'm not doing it unless you tie us to the theme.
2: Well, we're going to get there still. I'm claiming these points. So the Sami are leveraging predictive AI models and time series analysis to monitor ice evolution. They're tracking animal migrations. They're assessing the environmental impacts of oil and mining activities on Sami lands. Essentially, they're showing that AI can be used for environmental and climate monitoring by indigenous peoples.
0: Which is interesting because we've heard a lot about how AI is harmful for the environment. So it's great to hear that these are tools that can be leveraged for conservation.
2: Yeah, I'm going to get to the harm, but well, let's start with the good news at least first here. So according to a recent UN report, this is happening around the globe. A recent study presented at the United Nations Permanent Forum on Indigenous Issues last month highlighted how indigenous peoples are harnessing AI as a powerful tool for environmental stewardship and conservation. And another example is Chad, where indigenous pastoral communities have been combining participatory mapping, satellite data, and predictive analysis tools to anticipate droughts, their secure seasonal corridors, and really mitigate resource-related conflicts.
0: Okay. And most importantly, Chad being a country in Africa and thus earning you your absolutely meaningless points.
2: Thank you.
0: So I'm curious, Phyllis, you know, you often bring conservation stories, but do you have anything about AI being used for conservation?
1: Yes, Manny. In fact, you've just reminded me, Kenya was named one of Africa's leading countries in using AI for wildlife conservation. So AI technologies are helping, you know, protect endangered species in the national parks and conservancies. They're reducing poaching. And also, there are some organizations such as World Wildlife Fund and Wildlife Conservation Society. They work with tech companies, you know, and local governments on these systems. So yes, it's being used in Africa a lot.
0: Is this AI as in the ChatGPT that you ask a question and it maybe makes something up? Or is this AI as in the large language models that you can feed just huge amounts of data into and they can give you accurate predictions of something that might take a researcher 6 months to do?
1: Okay, so for example, in Kenya, we've seen the AI camera traps. So the camera traps, they use machine learning to automatically identify animals, you know, from thousands of images.
0: Yeah.
1: So this saves researchers time and then it improves tracking of, you know, elephants, lions, rhinos.
0: Oh, okay. This sounds good.
2: Yeah. I mean, it is good. I mean, I obviously want to point out that it's not all good news, but this is part of the good news, at least.
0: I had a feeling that there was a but coming, Tristan.
2: Well, as you mentioned, the AI has environmental impacts, and these can fall disproportionately on Indigenous peoples. So AI data centers rely heavily on critical minerals. It's estimated that 54% of transition minerals are located in or near Indigenous territories. And those are minerals that are used for things like data center construction, EV batteries, making smart weapons, smartphones, etc. They're critical to essentially the like data infrastructure that we use today. And because they're on Indigenous territories or nearby, it often drives things like land grabbing, displacement, and biodiversity loss. But there's also this really big issue that folks are talking about, and that's data governance. So Indigenous peoples typically maintain that Indigenous data is collectively owned, and existing national and international data privacy laws generally fail to recognize this. So, for example, the General Data Protection Regulation of the European Union, it protects individuals, but it doesn't recognize collective ownership. So as a result, companies can make technical use of data originating from Indigenous territories, like satellite images or climate and language data. And they can do this without any obligation to obtain community consent. So it's a really big topic of conversation now, and looking at that sort of double-edged sword of AI use.
0: Okay. And do you think what's going to happen is that Indigenous peoples are going to have to change their rule and get a sort of an Indigenous version of GDPR?
2: Potentially. I mean, I think it's probably more looking at how state and national governments around the world can align their laws and regulations to be more supportive of Indigenous rights. So I think that's obviously a bigger move to try and sort of get the world to lurch over to recognizing Indigenous rights. But having stronger, more ethical sort of laws in place and guidance principles in place, I think, is really what people are talking about in terms of what these next steps look like.
0: Well, thank you both for insights into AI in Africa, fitting nicely into our Africa Day theme. It's time for that bit of the show where we get to hear from you, dear listeners. Thoughts, questions, anecdotes, renditions of our theme tune can be sent to unexpected@bbc.co.uk. Or you can WhatsApp us. The number is +44 330 678 3080. Or you can write to us at Unexpected Elements, BBC World Service, Cardiff CF10 4GA. Now, this first message came through to our WhatsApp number earlier this week, and it's great. After listening to a show where we spoke about mushrooms that become hallucinogenic if you don't cook them long enough, an anonymous listener says, "By coincidence, I had poison mushroom hot pot in Kunming, Yunnan in February of this year. There was a mix of about 12 different varieties of hallucinogenic mushroom, and we had 6 of them in our meal. They were delicious, but it is a bit disconcerting when the waiter holds the spoons and chopsticks until the 20 minutes of cooking time is up, then keeps a sample of the broth with my phone number attached. So our listener has sent us a picture of the menu, and it's a picture of different kinds of mushrooms. And there's a bunch of skulls next to each picture, which I find disconcerting. So, yes, Phyllis, Tristan, either of you tempted to eat mushrooms with skull pictures next to them?
2: I mean, honestly, no. Also, I'm not a huge mushroom fan anyway, so, you know, the potential for death at lunch is not necessarily, like, my deal.
0: Yeah, but then you get that massive buzz of, I ate lunch and I didn't die, and how good is the world looking?
1: Yeah, as Tristan says, he's not a fan. I'm also not a fan, but this is because of even how I grew up. You know, while growing up, we were told that certain mushrooms grew where spirits walked. We were told that lightning had touched these mushrooms, so do not approach them, just let them be. So I've grown up not being a fan of mushrooms. So in fact, now when I see a skull drawn there, no, I wouldn't touch that. I wouldn't.
0: Well, you might be interested to know that our listener said that they were delicious and they went to a different restaurant the next day and they had them again. Now, a few weeks ago, during our David Attenborough 100th anniversary special, you might remember that we talked about how different animals process their speed of sight. And, well, it seems to have got listener Bruce thinking about other senses. Tristan, could you read this one, please?
2: Sure. I listened today to your story on the speed of information processing, and I wonder if there's a correlation with other senses. I'm aware of some data on visual processing. In many firefighting systems, drivers are tested with a simple system, an accelerator pedal and a brake pedal. The testee sits with hands on the wheel, right foot on the accelerator, until the green light turns to red, and the task is to remove a right foot from the accelerator and depress the brake. The British Formula One racing driver Stirling Moss tested at 0.15 seconds. My direct knowledge comes from CAL FIRE, the California Wildland Firefighting Agency. They do not allow those who test slower than half a second to drive equipment en route to a fire.
0: Okay, so you've basically got to be lightning fast in your reaction times when it comes to being the person who drives the fire engine. So who out of us would be the driver?
1: I'm a fast driver. I think I can, yes, I would be the driver, definitely.
0: Fair enough. I mean, you've had to survive Nairobi traffic, and so I trust you.
1: Exactly. And, you know, you have to get to work when you have to get to work, and there's traffic. So, yeah, I'm a fast driver.
0: Great. We nominate Phyllis.
2: Great. That's it? Just the 1 foot thing for fire? Like, that's, I mean, steering is not not part of this. The, like, reading the stop signs.
0: No, it's just, it's accelerate. It's fast as you can, then brake so you don't hit anything.
2: I mean, I got this, man. Like, I mean, Phyllis, you are coming off super confident about the driving skill, so you are definitely driving. But in a pinch, I'm pretty sure I've got this too, so.
0: I do country lane driving, which means that I'm very good at the fast reactions if there's something, because a lot of English country lanes, you can drive up to 60 miles an hour, but they are essentially the width of one car. So if there's something coming towards you from the opposite direction, you need to have fast reaction times. So that's what I'm trained on. I feel like we've got three fire truck drivers here. Thank you, listeners, once again for all of your messages. We do love them. Still to come on the show, joining the dots between Ebola and the evolution of flight. Plus, we solve the mystery of the Bermuda Triangle. You're welcome.
3: Hello again, it's Robbie here, and it's time for the answer to this week's Unexpected Elements quiz. Earlier, I asked you, what do dung beetles use to help them navigate the plains of the African savannah? Was it A, the moon, B, the North Star, or C, the Milky Way? And the answer is C, the Milky Way. Scientists working in South Africa discovered that dung beetles are the first known animals to use the Milky Way as a compass. Researchers tracked beetles' movements out on the savannah and indoors under an artificial night sky. When they blocked the beetles' view of the sky, the insects immediately lost their sense of direction. Further investigation found the beetles weren't using stars, but the soft glowing bands of light that come from our galaxy, the Milky Way, comparing the brighter and darker patches to move in a straight line. For a creature whose survival depends on a ball of dung, that's pretty impressive.
0: We are now at the part of the show where one of our curious listeners sends in a question and we get an expert on speed dial to answer it. It's time for Ask the Unexpected. And here is the question that's come through on WhatsApp this week.
11: Hello, I'm Parmen from Kenya. Is it true that there's such an area as the Bermuda Triangle? And what is the science behind this stretch of the ocean? Because I cannot get an answer from any available source. Thank you.
0: Is there such a place as the Bermuda Triangle? And what's the science behind it? Excellent question. Phyllis, Tristan, have you both heard of the Bermuda Triangle?
1: I feel like it's pop culture phenomenon. I haven't dived so much into looking at the facts, so I'll stop there.
2: I feel like this was really, really big in like the 80s for some reason when I was growing up. It was like the Bermuda Triangle was like a really big thing. I don't get enough Bermuda Triangle content actually these days, so I'm stoked for this.
0: Okay, we are that niche. So we called up Dr. Simon Boxall, a senior lecturer at the University of Southampton's Department of Oceanography, for the answers.
12: The triangle itself is quite extensive. It sort of goes from Bermuda in the north down to sort of Florida, back out to sort of Puerto Rico. It takes in a huge area and also includes the Bahamas. So it is an enormous region of the North Atlantic. The Bermuda Triangle is one of these things that was sort of appeared in the 1950s. And the first mention of it is from someone called George Sand in 1952 in a magazine called Fate. Fate is a sort of a conspiracy theory magazine that was around at the time. And George Sand suggested that this area around Bermuda had this magical thing where ships and planes disappear. Up until that point, the concept of the Bermuda Triangle didn't exist. But having said that, this is an area where we do sometimes see certain incidents. So it's an area that's prone to hurricanes and to heavy storms. We do get excessive weather events. And in particular, we get what are called rogue waves, which occur, where two waves add up to give us a huge wave. Another reason is that the area is also renowned for what we call methane deposits. And these methane deposits are released, create bubbles in the water which come to the surface. And one theory says that when these are released, then the ships are no longer supported because the density of the gas, the air, is much lower than water, and so the ships just sink. Now, there's been various experiments on this and calculations on this, and although it sounds like a lovely idea, it doesn't work.
0: Turns out that it's just an enormous area of ocean that experiences huge rogue waves and stormy weather. There's nothing mythical or supernatural about that. Is there anything else we should know about?
12: A third of all registered vessels in private ownership occur within the Bermuda Triangle area. Now, if we add that statistic to the fact that in the 2020 US Coast Guard report, it showed that the previous year, 82% of all losses or accidents at sea were because people either had no training or no expertise. You start to understand why we might see more ships disappearing in this area.
0: Since we're talking Bermuda, can I share a Bermuda mystery that science has solved recently? It is, why is the island still above water when it has no active volcanoes to keep pushing it up? I didn't know this, but a recent study, a Yale study from the end of 2025, found that Bermuda is sitting on top of a massive ancient rock structure formed by volcanic magma about 30 million years ago. And researchers believe that this layer acts like a giant buoyant raft, helping explain why Bermuda still rises far above the surrounding ocean floor today. So it's less Bermuda Triangle and more geological bouncy castle. So there you go.
2: We haven't ruled out a subaquatic UFO base.
0: That's true.
2: It's probably not.

0: who cannot serve another term, said Colombians mustn't be intimidated into voting for a particular candidate.
1: Este derecho al voto, y hay que aclararlo.
2: The right to vote, and we must be clear about it, must be free and transparent. Freedom is the basis of democracy, and if that freedom doesn't exist, it's nothing more than a word, democracy. Every citizen should understand this. Freedom means that their vote is in accordance with their convictions, their analysis, and whatever they want, and it cannot be interfered with by pressures from outside that individual. So that means that those who offer you money for a vote, or who pressure you to vote for one or another candidate, or an employer who says that they will fire their employees if they don't vote for their candidate, will be treated as criminals.
0: The elections have been seen as something of a referendum on President Petro's time in office. One of the front runners, Iván Cepeda, is an ally of his and has pledged to continue his policies. But he faces stiff opposition from the right, from a traditional conservative and from a flamboyant far-right populist who's an admirer of Donald Trump. Well, Laura Lizarazo is a political analyst for the consultancy Control Risks. And Laura joins us on the line from Bogotá. Very good to have you with us on NewsHour today. They're calling Iván Cepeda the continuity candidate. What does that mean in practice?
3: Hi, James. Thank you very much for having me. Iván Cepeda intends to continue the total peace agenda and the socioeconomic expansion agenda of President Gustavo Petro. That would mean that peace negotiations that are currently underway with armed groups and criminal organizations would continue. And also his intent to expand social welfare programs, particularly for historically marginalized communities, that is, farmers and workers in urban centers.
0: Does that make him the front runner? Is he the favorite?
3: So far, yes. According to all polls, he is leading so far with about 38 or 45% of the intention vote, and he's closely followed by the challenger right-wing candidate Abelardo de las Priella.
0: Yeah, and tell us a bit more about him. I mean, he's a controversial figure for many, isn't he? But is he also gaining in popularity?
3: Yes, he is a controversial figure, as he is a far-right lawyer and businessman, and also an influencer who, as you said, admires presidents such as Nayib Bukele, Javier Milei from Argentina, and Donald Trump in the U.S. And his style is quite controversial, because he intends to embody the state with a nationalist rhetoric, and he's gaining popularity because a wide segment of the population feels frustrated and disappointed on the failures of President Gustavo Petro, particularly on the security front.
0: Interesting you mentioned Nayib Bukele. He's the president of El Salvador. I mean, Abelardo de la Espriella looks quite a lot like him. I mean, is he promising the same sort of security crackdown, throwing lots of people into jail?
3: Yes, he has promised to build massive jails, and he has promised a hardline approach to organized crime and armed groups. He intends to deploy the military into a 90-day intense offensive operation in the whole country to tackle the main armed groups. And he will use military force in a very intensive manner to try to dismantle these groups.
0: And Laura, just finally, I mean, is there likely to be a runoff later this month? And

0: political analyst at the consultancy Control Risks. Well, let's take a closer look at President Petro's legacy, in particular what he did or didn't achieve with his signature policy called Total Peace. The idea was to try to bring the country's various armed groups into line. Christopher Sabatini is Senior Fellow for Latin America at Chatham House, the foreign affairs think tank in London. What was the strategy and did it work?
1: It failed. Basically, the strategy was what he wanted to do was renegotiate peace, much like his predecessor from several terms ago, Juan Manuel Santos, did with the FARC. And that included remnants of the FARC, as well as another guerrilla group, the ELN, and a number of criminal groups. The problem was none of those groups really had a political agenda. Part of the peace deal with the FARC that Santos organized gave them political representation and a seat at the table. Criminal groups weren't interested in that. For them, it was just pure profit. So it was, at best, dangerously naive to think that he could negotiate peace. But what happened was, he negotiated a series of ceasefires, which never held. They were consistently broken by the ELN and other groups. But what happened as a result is that violence increased. The murder rate right now is about 28.5 people per 100,000. That's up from only 6 years ago, 23. And cocaine production has increased. In 2023 alone, cocaine production increased by 53%. So this is not just sort of raise the issue of crime and insecurity for Colombian voters as their primary concern. It's also obviously led to a really difficult relationship with the United States, which is Colombia's major partner on security support.
0: And is that why the electorate is so divided between those who think what you should talk and those who think you need to take a hard line with these groups? Is that essentially where the dividing line is?
1: It is one of the dividing lines, yes. I mean, I think people were very skeptical all along that he could do this. But he fully committed to it and he fully tried. And so now they're seeing more coca being produced. They're seeing more violence. So for a lot of people, it was a very bad bet that had consequences for your average Colombian voter. But it's not just that. De La Espriella, the candidate, really is cut from the Trump mold. He is an outsider candidate. He doesn't have a political party. He's running against the political elite. So in many ways, he's captured this sense of frustration, not just over crime and insecurity, but also captured the frustration with the political class and the perceived failings, not just of Petro, but also of his predecessor, Iván Duque.
0: Does he have any of the answers? I mean, these are problems that have plagued Colombia for decades, aren't they?
1: Yeah, I mean, the what De La Espriella is advocating for is a tough on crime. He's even saying that he would organize bombing campaigns in the interior of the country where a lot of these groups exist, as well as building prisons and really sort of crack down. Again, that's very Trumpist, and he probably would collaborate with the Donald Trump administration in staging drone and missile attacks inside Colombia. And that's resonating right now.
0: If President Petro's approach has failed, why is he still, I mean, he's still pretty popular, isn't he?
1: Yeah, he's pursued a progressive agenda that was probably long overdue. He tried to increase the minimum wage, tried to expand and reform the healthcare system. A lot of these efforts were thwarted by a Congress, which was more conservative than him. He did at least attempt to address inequality. According to one survey that came out last week, Colombia now has one of the highest rates of socioeconomic development and human development in its history. So there have been some advances, and he's also addressed the chronic issue, not just in Colombia, but in Latin America, of the informal sector. So he's advanced some policies that were long overdue, and that's helped, but also he's been helped because he's been a target of Donald Trump. Donald Trump has imposed sanctions on him and his family. He's threatened tariffs when Gustavo Petro criticized the attacks on the boats in the Caribbean. So he really has become, in many ways, the antithesis of Donald Trump. So Donald Trump has been really intervening in the elections and trying to throw the elections more towards the conservative candidate.
0: Latin America expert Chris Sabatini of the think tank Chatham House. Now, public transport still operating in the frontline Ukrainian city of Kherson has been coming under relentless attacks from Russia. This year alone, more than 30 buses have been damaged by Russian drones, as Vitaly Shevchenko reports.
2: The municipal bus company in Kherson says the attacks started last year and are getting worse. Since the beginning of this year, three of its workers had been killed and eight wounded.
3: Four bus drivers have told the BBC that Russian

0: drones are now part of their daily reality. All of them have been wounded in recent attacks. Here's Anatoly Dmitrov, who sustained shell shock in a drone strike against his bus earlier this month.
1: All the windows got smashed. I barely made it to the next stop, where there was a shelter. I looked in the mirror and saw blood. I thought, oh, I need to get to the shelter quick, because sometimes they drop a second drone immediately. It's no fun working here. You go to work and you have no idea if you are going to come home.
2: It is easy for the Russians to target Kherson, because they're right next to the city, just across the river Dnipro. Anatoly's manager, Rita Dobrinova, says the skies are abuzz with Russian drones.
3: They keep flying all day long. Some are just hovering, waiting. Others are scout drones. They look the driver right in the eye through the windscreen. There is a bus driver who had a bomb dropped literally onto his head. It went through the cabin's roof.
2: The authorities have taken steps to protect bus drivers and their passengers. Some of the busiest streets are covered with anti-drone nets, and drivers have been given helmets, bulletproof vests, and drone detectors. But why do bus drivers in Kherson keep going back to work, despite the lethal danger and even after being wounded? Driver Maxim Dyak explains.
4: We need to get people to their pharmacies and hospitals, children and the elderly, everyone who has stayed here, everyone who still lives here. No one apart from us will do this. We realize that if we abandon these people, no one else will drive them. We work like rats in a cage. We get attacked from every side, but we keep driving.
2: Many of the 65,000 residents still in Kherson do not have cars. Without buses, their lives would be even more difficult.
5: That was Vitaly Shevchenko reporting there. 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

0: Still to come on the programme, we'll be speaking to a Palestinian man whose brother died after being detained by Israeli forces, and to an Israeli man whose parents were killed in the Hamas massacre of October the 7th. They've come together to find a way through the horror with a new book.
1: As we travel through the land and sharing so many stories of the people we meet and our families, we are transforming revenge into reconciliation.
0: More on that coming up in half an hour. Our main headlines from the BBC newsroom at the moment: Israeli troops have made their deepest incursion into southern Lebanon in a quarter of a century, capturing a strategically located medieval castle. And more than 50 people are reported to have been killed by an explosion in a rebel-held area of Myanmar.

0: This is James Menendez with NewsHour Live from the BBC. Now, pancreatic cancer is the world's deadliest cancer. There are few treatments, and the ones that exist do little or nothing to help. Most sufferers only live for about 6 months, some even less, barely enough time to say a proper goodbye to family or friends. But now scientists say they've developed a daily pill that, while not a cure, can extend life expectancy for a few more months. And the way it works may offer hope to patients with other forms of cancer. The words breakthrough and game changer are being used by experts who follow these developments. Well, Dr. Emil Liu is an oncologist and physician scientist at the University of Minnesota in the US. He's currently at the world's biggest cancer conference taking place in Chicago at the moment.
1: So pancreas cancer historically has been one of the toughest cancers to treat. So these results are really important, but I would emphasize that they're at least 4 decades in the making, with a lot of cancer research leading up to what I would describe as a landmark and transformative finding. This clinical trial evaluated patients who had received treatment for metastatic stage 4 forms of pancreas cancer, received at least one form of therapy that no longer worked. But for the results to be as impactful as they are in that setting, when patients have previously received chemotherapy, often treatments don't work more than just a few months. But in this case, it exceeded 1 year.
0: Just in layman's terms, how does it work then?
1: Sure. It's kind of like an out-of-control car where the accelerator is constantly on and you can't put on the brakes. We're trying to slow down the car and drive it maybe at the speed limit. KRAS is the signal. It drives more than 20% of all cancers, but more than 90% of all pancreas cancers. And it's been very elusive as a drug target. And now the drugs hit the target. And this is important because it helps to slow down the car, so to speak. In this clinical trial, approximately 250 patients who received the drug exceeded 1 year in terms of their survival, nearly 13 months. And that's about 6.5 months longer than patients who received standard of care chemotherapy alone.
0: So it slows down the spread of the cancer. And you mentioned that this KRAS is present in other forms of cancer. Does this mean that this drug might be used to treat those too?
1: Absolutely. And I know clinical trials are underway and I think are going to expand at a very accelerated pace in the weeks and months and years to come. This is really the tip of the iceberg that we hope that the learnings of what we've seen here can also be extended to similar types of cancers for individual patients that also have the same signal gone awry in their own tumors.
0: A long time in the making, how quickly might it be available to patients? And is it going to be very expensive?
1: I know the company is working very hard. I know the FDA is listening very carefully and are seeing these results. So we're really hopeful that in the coming weeks it will be available. I think my understanding is it might be more towards end of summer. But obviously, I hope with the news spreading far and wide today, I hope that I can go back to my clinic in the coming weeks and be able to prescribe this readily under FDA approval and have it more accessible. As for the cost, historically, many cancer drugs tend to be very expensive, especially when they're first coming to market. But we hope that the company and the FDA and a lot of regulators will be able to work together to make this as affordable as possible.
0: You're at this huge cancer conference, an annual cancer conference taking place in Chicago. On the program yesterday, we reported another breakthrough, a test for breast cancer patients that will dramatically reduce the need for chemotherapy. Are we entering a new era for cancer treatment? I mean, does it feel like the corner is being turned, at least for some forms of cancer?
1: I would say absolutely yes. In the case of the breast cancer trial you mentioned and many other instances, and in a case with this pancreas cancer trial, it is somewhat revolutionary to say that in some aspects you can get away from chemotherapy and the targeted therapy even alone, and that magnifies the importance of these results. To achieve that without chemotherapy is really important. I would support the notion that we've turned a corner and making more inroads and big advance this year.
0: And as an oncologist, how does that make you feel?
1: Overjoyed, thrilled. We've been waiting so long for this. I'm just thrilled for all the patients I get to go home to say we have hope on the way. There is real hope. We have proof of it. We have evidence. I'm so excited to be able to do this and to have patients live longer, to enjoy quality of life hand in hand. I'm really thrilled for everyone who will benefit from this.
0: Dr. Emil Liu of the University of Minnesota speaking to us from Chicago. That was the chant echoing around parts of North London today, where tens, probably hundreds of thousands of Arsenal football fans gathered to celebrate the team's victory in this year's English Premiership. it being radio, we can't show the clouds of pungent red smoke from flares that accompany the parade buses as they trundled around the streets, carrying the men, their trophy, and also the women's team too, which finished second this season. It is the first time Arsenal have won the Premiership in more than two decades, and it was very nearly the double. They narrowly missed out on the European title in last night's final against Paris Saint-Germain. Well, in the thick of it today was BBC Sports reporter Matt Graveling. I spoke to him a little earlier.
2: North London has been absolutely jumping today. People have been here from early hours. When I arrived at about 11 o'clock, they'd already closed some of the nearby tube stations because of the mass of people. And as I stand here now, having seen the buses go past us, all four buses, of course, they were celebrating the first Premier League title in 22 years. The men's team were on the first bus, and then on the third bus, you also had the women's team who won the Women's Championship Cup back in February. So it was a great day for North London. But as I stand here and look out at the sea of red in front of me, every single vantage point from traffic lights to street signs to lampposts has somebody occupying it. It's a family atmosphere. It's been very well observed today, this event. Not much trouble. There's been a couple of flashpoints with flares and fireworks, but other than that, it's been fantastically observed by the Arsenal fans and of all ages, really, from people who told me they were in their 80s to some really young babies and toddlers being put on the shoulders of their parents. And of course, James, if anyone's around, you know, 22, 23 years old, they're not going to remember a day like this. They won't remember the Invincibles who hoisted the trophy aloft all the way back in 2004, having gone a whole season without losing a game. So people have waited a long, long time for this. And this party looks like it's going to go all the way into the night.
0: And fans from all over the world. I mean, Arsenal really does have a truly global following these days, doesn't it?
2: It does, you know, with social media and broadcasting. It's true, without a doubt. Arsenal are one of the biggest teams in this country, whether they are winning the title or not. And that does transcend all around the world. And that's helped, of course, as I said, by broadcasting. But it's also helped because a lot of the team are from various countries around the world, which also builds a following. People often follow players rather than clubs. And of course, many of those players are going to be now going to the World Cup for their respective countries. Arsenal full of international players. I was actually, James, at a pub on Friday working for BBC, and I was talking to some people there, and a couple guys came over to me and they said, we've travelled here from Malaysia and from Australia. And they'd met up, they were friends, they'd met up in this pub in North London. They said, it's been 22 years since we last won the league. We couldn't be anywhere else. It may have taken us a long time to get here. It may have been a little bit expensive, but it was worth every penny.
0: Gosh, that really is fan commitment. Were any of the fans that you've been speaking to, were they reeling at all from last night's defeat in the Champions League final?
2: Let's not pretend. It was very disappointing, regardless of today, regardless of the celebrations. They have won the Premier League before, of course, 22 years ago, but they've never won the Champions League. They came up against a really hard PSG side last night. Of course, they were the reigning champions and they lost in the most heartbreaking of fashion in penalties. And so a lot of these fans here today will have been watching that match. Of course, some have actually flown back from Budapest to be here today. I mean, that was a tight turnaround. So without a doubt, they would have liked there to be two trophies being paraded through North London on that bus today, James. But that being said, I don't think it has done any difference to the atmosphere here today. People are just as happy, just as excited. I can't imagine it's done anything to hurt the numbers. It's very, very hard to determine exactly how many people are here because I'm just in one of the rows this five-mile route took in. But there must be tens of thousands, if not more. And so, yeah, disappointing in Budapest. They would have liked two trophies, but for them right now, after the wait they've had, one is enough.
0: BBC Sports reporter Matt Graveling among the Arsenal fans a little earlier today in North London. 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Do stay with us. Lots more coming up.
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0: Coming up on NewsHour in the next 30 minutes, an indigenous leader in Nicaragua detained in murky circumstances by the country's authoritarian government more than 2 years ago has died in prison. We'll hear about his case. Also, the secrets of Stalin's wine cellar, John Travolta's cinematic ode to the golden age of flying, and the Israeli and the Palestinian who chose friendship over enmity. All that after the news.
11: BBC News, I'm John Shea. Israeli troops have captured a medieval stronghold in southern Lebanon, marking their deepest incursion into the country in a quarter of a century. President Emmanuel Macron of France said nothing justified Israel's escalation, and he requested an emergency meeting of the UN Security Council. An explosion in a rebel-held area of Myanmar is reported to have killed about 55 people. The blast happened in Shan State, near the border with China. All the main candidates in Colombia's presidential election have voted. The poll follows a recent upsurge in violence in the South American country. Health officials in Brazil say they're investigating a second suspected case of Ebola. It involves a Belgian man who recently arrived from Uganda. In her second State of the Union address, Mexico's president says the government she leads will not accept interference from foreign countries. Claudia Sheinbaum had questioned the motivations behind a US offer of help to combat organised crime. Researchers have found that a daily pill can almost double the survival time of patients with advanced pancreatic cancer. Experts have described the drug as a game changer. Paris Saint-Germain's footballers have met President Macron at the Elysee Palace after the French team won a second consecutive European Champions League title. The players earlier greeted huge crowds near the Eiffel Tower to celebrate their victory against the London club Arsenal on Saturday. The Danish cyclist Jonas Vingegaard has won the Giro d'Italia, joining a select group of riders with career victories in all of the world's three biggest races, the Giro, the Tour de France and the Vuelta a España. And a famous Polish bus service, the number 666 to the town of Hell, is being revived 3 years after it was scrapped. Conservative Christians had claimed that the bus number, combined with the destination name, was promoting Satanism. BBC News.
0: Welcome back to NewsHour. Now, it's a fact of life that species move around the world and often upset particular habitats or other species. The most famous example in the UK is the grey squirrel from North America that almost wiped out the native and, I have to say, much cuter red squirrel. But sometimes nature fights back. Take the example of an invasive species of moss that's now all over the UK and parts of Europe and taking over. However, scientists say they found a fungus that's killing the moss and allowing native species to grow back. Dr. George Greif is the plant biologist who found it. He's been telling me what it is and the moss it's destroying.
12: This fungus actually grows on two species of moss, a native species and an invasive species. But the invasive moss is very interesting. So the species arrived in the UK during the Second World War. One of its common names is tank moss, so it's thought to have arrived on tanks, came in during troop movements and things like that. And the moss has spread really rapidly across the UK, basically within certain listeners' lifetimes. And it's been really damaging to our native mosses. A lot of them have declined and habitats have really changed and been threatened, especially heathland and sand dune habitats by this moss. So a few years ago, or more than a few now, we started noticing patches of sort of death on this invasive moss where native species were kind of growing back through these patches where fungus had killed the moss.
0: Are these the fairy rings of death?
12: Yes, these are the fairy rings of death. So it's very obvious in this moss where you get these large brown patches where the moss has been just completely decimated by this fungus, and they radiate outwards. So you see these sort of kind of quite pretty rings of sort of necroses on these mosses, so death. And out of those grow kind of native plants that are being restored to the habitats.
0: And so what is the fungus then? And is it, what is it effectively eating the moss?
12: Yeah, so the fungus is eating the moss. It's killing this moss very specifically and infecting loads of patches of it. Now, it also does grow on this native moss, as I mentioned, but the native moss doesn't get as severe symptoms as the invasive moss. So we've got this idea that perhaps the fungus has been here all along, very inconspicuously living on this native moss, that it doesn't really harm very much. But then when the invasive moss came over, the fungus hopped onto the invasive moss and is really damaging it and killing it.
0: And have you any idea at this stage how much success the fungus is having in killing this invasive moss? I mean, is it possible to track it?
12: Yeah, so at the moment, it's still very new research, but we're finding that the fungus is pretty much everywhere we look for it. Where the moss is present, the fungus is present. Now, it's not wiping out every single patch of the moss, but what it is doing is it's thinning out the moss population and allowing native species to come back. So this moss is very aggressive. It forms these thick monoculture carpets over the soil that don't allow anything to grow. So the fungus is kind of opening that up with holes and allowing native species to come back.
0: And that was Dr. George Greif speaking to me a little earlier. You're listening to NewsHour. This is the BBC in London. You're listening to NewsHour, and I'm James Menendez. We're going to turn to Nicaragua in Central America now, where a well-known indigenous leader called Brooklyn Rivera has died in prison. Last week, images were circulated of the emaciated 73-year-old receiving treatment in an intensive care unit, the first time he'd been seen since his detention more than 2.5 years ago. His family say he was in good health when he disappeared back in 2023. President Daniel Ortega is the longest-serving leader in the Americas. He made his wife, Rosario Murillo, co-president last year. And together, they're regularly accused of using violent repression to quell dissent in the country. Well, let's talk to Bianca Jagger, founder of the Bianca Jagger Human Rights Foundation, and herself Nicaraguan. She joins me live from Miami. Thank you very much indeed for being with us on NewsHour today. Tell us a bit more about Brooklyn Rivera and his activism.
13: Well, he was a well-known... Thank you. First, thank you for having me on your program. He was a well-known Miskito leader. And he had been, as well, a legislator. And he suddenly had been abducted by the government and subjected to arbitrary detention, enforced disappearances, and prolonged incommunicado detention. During such a period, his family, lawyers, the international community, human rights organizations were denied credible information regarding his whereabouts, his health and conditions of detention. And this has happened in the past with other political prisoners who have mysteriously died, and I will call that being murdered, really, and is the case now of Brooklyn Rivera.
0: So do you hold the government responsible for his death, then?
13: I absolutely hold the regime of Daniel Ortega and Rosario Murillo, because we're talking about a dictatorial regime, I wouldn't call it a government, for the death of Brooklyn Rivera, as I do as well as Hugo Torres Jimenez, who was a former Sandinista commander and a national hero, who in 22 also died. But there's been many other political prisoners who have died while under the custody of the regime. And I don't know if you know that I've been denying the persecution of the Catholic Church, and as well the fact that they held prisoner Bishop Rolando Alvarez, who is believed to have undergone torture. But this is a terrible regime that continues to violate international law, and the United Nations Group on Human Rights Expert on Nicaragua has concluded that the Nicaraguan authorities have committed systematic and widespread human rights violations that amount to crimes against humanity.
0: The US has condemned what's happened to Brooklyn Rivera. Do you think that Nicaragua might be next in the Trump administration's sights after Venezuela and, of course, now the pressure on Cuba?
13: Well, I don't know, because, of course, Nicaragua doesn't have oil. Nicaragua doesn't seem to be under the radar of the United States. And I'm making a call to the U.S. government as well as the European Union to act in a more conclusive and a more direct way on denouncing what is happening in Nicaragua. And I don't know if the public is aware that at the moment in Nicaragua, we have the Russians who played a very important role. We have the Chinese who are playing a very important role as well in the country. And the question that all Nicaraguans who continue to live under a general prison, because that's what Nicaragua is, have seemed to have no hope
0: and just
13: something could happen.
0: And on that then, just briefly, I mean, would you support outside force to lead to regime change?
13: No, I will never, as a human rights defender, who has always opposed for an intervention that is not what I'm calling for, of course. But there are other ways that you can put pressure on a government or on a regime, on a dictatorship like we have in Nicaragua, to be able to have some effective results and in condemnation as to the crimes against humanity that have been committed in the country.
0: Thank you very much indeed for joining us. That was the human rights activist Bianca Jagger joining us from Miami. Now, he may have been a murderous dictator with a hatred of the upper classes, but Stalin, Joseph Stalin, it seems, knew a good thing when he saw it, especially if it was drinkable. When the Bolsheviks overthrew the Russian Tsar in 1917, they inherited a huge collection of wine, tens of thousands of bottles that belonged to the royal family. Some of that collection ended up in Georgia, Stalin's birthplace, tens of thousands of bottles, in fact, that have been gathering dust ever since. Well, this week, Stalin's cellar was officially unsealed by the government ahead of the process of working out what's there and one day putting some of the bottles up for auction. I've been talking to Irakli Jilori, a former head of the Bank of Georgia, who's now a winemaker and is working with the government on this project. So, what's it like inside?
14: Very mystic, emotional. As a friend of mine said, it's like an Indiana Jones movie. You know, you go into a cave and you're very old and very dusty. So it was experience. Yeah, it was amazing. Very mystic.
0: And full of cobwebs, I imagine.
14: Yes, yes. It's good aura.
0: Okay, good aura. How many bottles are there inside?
14: I think it's somewhere between 25 to 40,000, at least 25,000. I use 25,000 number because it's probably safer.
0: What do you think the cellar contains?
14: What we have a description of what was done in 2003 before it was locked. And it has some Chateau de Gems.
0: That's a very famous French dessert wine, right?
14: It is, yeah. It has some port. It has some cognac as well. It has a lot of Georgian wines. So it is a kind of the leftover or part of the cellar, which was done by the Romanovs, Tsar Romanov in Russia. So in St. Petersburg, around 200,000 bottles stored. And when communists came in 1917, cellar was raided by the communists and they were drinking, etc. But when Stalin came in power, he realized that it's a very valuable piece of wines and he just locked them up. And then when Hitler was marching towards the St. Petersburg, he moved the cellar into three pieces. One went to the Crimea, one went to Georgia, and one we don't know where it is. So the Crimea one was auctioned out in the 90s. So this is a kind of only known part of this Romanov cellar, which I guess Stalin was adding more wines.
0: And Stalin was Georgian himself, and he was a big fan of wine. But these were, as you say, wine bottles that belonged to the Russian royal family. But despite being a communist, he didn't destroy them. He thought that maybe one day, I guess, he wanted to drink some of them.
14: As far as we know, he liked the sweet wine. Hence the white decanters are there, and some of the port is there. But basically, yeah, I mean, him being Georgian, and Georgians know a lot about the wine. So he saw the value there, obviously, and did not destroy this unique collection.
0: dessert wines and things like port can keep for many decades and maybe even longer. Do you think that many of the wines, though, won't be drinkable, that they will have turned to vinegar?
14: To be honest, what I have observed there, 80% of those wines probably not drinkable, most likely. But there is some which would be drinkable, I think. And even undrinkable wines are from 18th century. So even the bottles are interesting for some of the collectors to keep. I mean, the government is considering to auction it out. And if they do it, will be probably within a year after the thorough study of these bottles. I think it will be an interesting event in Tbilisi in 1 year time.
0: Irakli Jalori, founder and wine grower, who's working on that project to unseal and sort through Stalin's wine cellar. Now, a new film, the first ever, directed by the Hollywood star John Travolta, has just been released by Apple TV. It has the rather unusual title of Propeller, One-Way Night Coach, and it's an ode to the so-called golden age of flying in the US in the 1960s. Travolta's been a lifelong aviation enthusiast. He is a licensed pilot. Tom Brooke has been to meet him.
15: In recent days, John Travolta has been back in the spotlight. At the Cannes Film Festival, he received a surprise honorary Palme d'Or, the equivalent of a Lifetime Achievement Award. For the two-time Oscar nominee, who's appeared in some 70 roles, getting the top French accolade was an emotional moment.
16: I just can't believe it. This is beyond the Oscar, really.
15: Travolta became a major box office draw in the 1970s with his starring role in Saturday Night Fever, a defining movie of the disco era. He's also well remembered for his dance moves opposite Uma Thurman in the 1994 crime thriller Pulp Fiction. But now, at the age of 72, he's moved behind the camera for the first time to make his directorial debut.
17: Welcome aboard.
15: His film is called Propeller, One-Way Night Coach. Travolta is a lifelong aviation enthusiast, and the new film charts the adventures of a young boy flying with his mother from New York to Los Angeles in the 1960s. The picture is based on a children's short story Travolta wrote in 1997. It draws on some of his childhood experiences.
18: Mom, I don't really like this. Could I have another hot dog?
15: Travolta told me he felt it was a project only he could direct.
16: I think it was connected to the subject matter. Mm-hmm. And this is all my visions, my memories, the schedules, the meals. I did every bit of it to satisfy these memories mm-hmm. of mine. But it's a passion for me. So could I find another piece of material that would live up to my passion? I don't know.
15: But this film is far from being a major cinematic exercise. It's only 1 hour long. Some critics, in the wake of its world premiere at the Cannes Film Festival, expressed a bit of disappointment, among them Nicholas Barber.
19: So it's a lovely exercise in nostalgia, but it's so slight, really. You kind of wonder whether it would have got made if it hadn't had a big name like John Travolta behind it.
16: The voice over the PA system seems so sophisticated.
15: Travolta's narration can be heard throughout the film. He makes a brief on-screen appearance towards the end. The world premiere certainly made clear just how much John Travolta is still revered as a cinema icon after 50 years in the business. But John Travolta isn't preoccupied with his past successes.
20: How much do you dwell on your successes from the past, or do you think about the future moving forward?
16: I don't think you have time to dwell on the past. You mostly dwell on the future, I find. You know, I have three films in the can. This just premiered. We're promoting this. I just got this Palme d'Or. Mm-hmm. I have three films that are offered that I probably will do at least two of them. What are you going to think about in the past? You know, mm-hmm. You just want to make your creating future to have a past that you like.
0: John Travolta talking there to the BBC's Tom Brooke. 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
0: A reminder of our top story today on NewsHour. Colombia's main presidential candidates have all voted after an election campaign marred by a surge in violence. Speaking to NewsHour, Laura Lizarazu, a political analyst for the consultancy Control Risks in Bogotá, said it was unlikely there would be an outright winner today.
4: The runoff is very likely. We will have Iván Cepeda, who is very likely to get about 30% of the vote, and Abelardo de las Priella, who is more likely to get about 30% of the support, face each other in a runoff on June 21st.
0: Also, Israeli troops have made their deepest incursion into southern Lebanon in a quarter of a century. And more than 50 people are reported to have been killed by an explosion in a rebel-held area of Myanmar. This is James Menendez with NewsHour Live from the BBC. Now, if you ever feel helpless at the state of the world right now, and many of us do, here's a story to remind you that even in the darkest moments, it's possible to find a chink of light. And the Middle East is arguably going through one of its darkest periods of recent times. After the war in Gaza, the prospect of Israelis and Palestinians ever finding an accommodation looks further away than ever. And yet for the two men you're about to hear from, there is still hope of peace, because if they can become friends, anyone can. Maoz Inon's parents were killed by Hamas in their massacre of October the 7th. Aziz Abu Sara's brother died from injuries sustained during Israeli detention at the time of the first Palestinian intifada or uprising that began in the late 1980s. By rights, Maoz and Aziz should be enemies. Instead, they've come together to find a way through the horror with a new book called The Future is Peace that draws together the history of the region, its communities, and their own journey through them, both physical and spiritual. But when they came into the NewsHour studio a couple of days ago, I began by asking Maoz about the genesis of their book.
17: And the genesis is when Aziz is reaching out to me. Only 3 days after...
0: Which was what, a text message, is that
17: yes,
0: right?
17: Yes, on Facebook. We met briefly back in 2014 for maybe 10 minutes. And we become friends, but only on Facebook. We didn't even add each other phone numbers. So 3 days after losing my parents, Aziz is reaching out and offering his condolences.
0: When you got that text message in the middle of that trauma and the horror and the grief, what was your reaction?
17: Crying. I was crying because Aziz showed bravery. Aziz showed courage and empathy. And that's exactly what I was needed at this tragic moment. And it was literally a hand reaching out, saving me from drowning into the ocean of sorrow and pain. And in the last 2.5 years, we forged a brotherhood that's starting from the pain, that transforming loss into a future. And this is exactly what we are doing in The Future is Peace, as we travel through the land and sharing so many stories of the people we meet and our families. We are transforming revenge, which is now definitely the discourse within the Jewish-Israeli people. We are transforming revenge into reconciliation.
0: Aziz, when you were about to press send on that text message, I mean, what was going through your mind? Because the reaction could have been, from ours, the last person I want to hear from is a Palestinian. I'm so angry. You know, I've just lost my parents in the most horrendous way, and there's this personal trauma, this national trauma. I mean, you must have been thinking about that. But then, what made you decide to press send?
23: Yeah, I absolutely thought about that. I knew I want to send this message. I didn't know if it was the right time to send it or not. And I eventually decided you send it as soon as possible, because in these times that are dark times, people have to show that they care. There's a famous saying, people don't care how much you know until they know how much you care. And so I wanted to present that. But I also knew from my own life how important it was that somebody reached out to me at some point after Taysir's death. And it took 8 years for that to happen when I went to study Hebrew. And my Israeli teacher there reached out to me. And that's what made me a peacemaker, is her reaching out to me and saying, I recognize your story, I recognize your pain, I recognize your identity, and I see you as a human being. It was the first time an Israeli treated me like a human being.
0: Because before that, had you been feeling like you wanted to avenge the death of your brother, or at the very least you were feeling incredibly angry that this had happened?
23: Absolutely, I wanted revenge. I was 10 years old, and it felt like being punched in the face. And if somebody punches you in the face, the first reaction is to punch back, especially when you're 10 years old. And so I grew up with that feeling, and I wanted to do something about it. It consumes everything about your life. And when I was in that classroom, I realized that I have the power to not go in that direction, that I couldn't make any maybe decision when I was 10 years old, but at this point, I can. I do have a choice, and I choose to forgive, not because the person who killed my brother deserves forgiveness. They don't. But because it is my choice and I will take charge of my own life, not them.
0: Miles, is that what has helped you and forged the friendship with Aziz and then brought about this book? I guess agency is the word people talk about, isn't it? Was that it?
17: Yes, and agency, because and that's also the way I was raised. My father was the best farmer in Israel. For 58 years, he was sowing wheat in the Negev, the Israeli desert. And I remember every dinner he would share about the daily catastrophe in the fields, in the farm, or in the kibbutz. One day it was a drought, and then a heat wave, and a cold wave, and insects. Every day brought a new catastrophe. He would always say, but next year I'm going to sow wheat again, because I have the agency. I have the agency to change the future. I would learn from my mistakes. I will consult with other farmers. I will get the best seeds. I will fertile the land. I will open it for the rainwater to come. And next season, I will sow once again, knowing that next year will be better. This is what Aziz and I know for sure, that peace is not only possible. Peace will definitely happen. And that we all have the agency to make it happen today and not tomorrow.
0: I mean, you both come from travel backgrounds, from tourist backgrounds. I mean, is that one way to do it? That actually when you take people from one community, take people from Tel Aviv and you take them into the West Bank, for example, is that the way to make that connection and make people see that actually the other is not so different?
17: Exactly, because when we are on a journey, we are more open to adventures, to doubt our own personal narrative. And for me, this journey was when I opened a guest house in the old city of Nazareth, the largest Palestinian community within Israel. And what I learned there by building partnership, friendship, and relationship with the Palestinian citizens of Israel, I learned that the first step in building a shared future and a shared society is knowing the other side narrative. To know and recognize that there is another narrative that is living on the land with me, and that those peoples are also calling this land my homeland. Both of us, Aziz and I, love traveling and love leading tourists on journeys, and this is exactly why we structure the future as peace as a journey.
23: Yeah, there's a famous saying that goes, travel makes you speechless, but then it turns you into a storyteller. It's by Ibn Battuta. And that's what happens when you meet people. You read their stories. And by the way, it's not only far away. This is true here. I run a trip in Northern Ireland where I bring people to hear from an IRA former fighter and a former British soldier as co-guiding together. And you can't imagine when people come on such a trip, how they react. Or in Israel and Palestine, having an Israeli and Palestinian co-guides together. And those kind of experiences make a huge difference. And that's what Maoz and I did in the Futurist piece. We are co-guiding you through Israel and Palestine together in a dual narrative trip that brings you where we might disagree, but mostly also shows you how we overcome disagreement and where our vision is.
0: Aziz Abu Sara, and also I was talking to Maoz Inon about their book The Future is Peace. And that brings us to the end of this edition of NewsHour. From me and the rest of the team, thanks so much for listening. Until the next time, bye bye.
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8: A diamond the size of a large egg was unearthed in Sierra Leone in 2017. It was one of the biggest the country had ever seen. The story of what happened next, how the money was spent, says a lot about the struggle for survival in West Africa.
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9: Climate change is landing our corals in hot water. Experts say that reefs across the world are turning white and even dying because of recent rises in ocean temperatures. By some estimates, around 50% of coral has been lost. I want to know how we can stop this from happening.
10: You know, I think what we have to do is to treat corals like we would treat a hospital patient. I mean, you've got to take the stress off them to give them the best chance of surviving. They have as good a chance of getting through as we can give them.
11: It is very hard on a regular basis. You know, like yearly we have something that affects coral reefs in a major way. But what gives me hope is knowing that there are many others like us that are working to better coral reefs.
9: That's up next on The Climate Question with me, Greer Jackson, after the latest BBC World Service news.
25: BBC News, I'm John Shea. France and Germany have both criticised Israel's push further into southern Lebanon as it escalates its campaign against Hezbollah. In a statement, Germany's Foreign Minister Johann Wadephul said it was a cause for serious concern that would trigger further displacement within Lebanon. France has also condemned the advance, which saw Israeli troops capture Beaufort Castle, a medieval stronghold beside the Litani River. The BBC's Rami Rouhaim, who's in Beirut, explains its significance.
26: The Israelis are using both its strategic and its symbolic significance to try to advance their psychological warfare against Hezbollah, to say that they are winning this battle and that Hezbollah is on the retreat, that they are unable to stop the advance of the Israeli army, and that the Israeli army will not stop until it has destroyed the group.
25: An explosion in a rebel-held area of Myanmar is reported to have killed about 55 people. The blast happened in Shan State, near the border with China. There are conflicting reports about the cause. With more details, here's Steve Jackson.
27: Footage shows a fireball and a thick cloud of smoke rising into the air, followed by scenes of devastation, with many buildings flattened and debris scattered over a wide area. The site near the town of Nom Kum is controlled by the Ta'ang National Liberation Army, one of the most powerful ethnic armed groups opposed to Myanmar's military government. Some reports say the blast happened at an ammunition store, but the rebels say it was caused by the accidental detonation of mining explosives.
25: Polls have closed in Colombia's presidential election, which has pitched a left-wing continuity candidate against a right-wing senator and a hard-right businessman. Results are expected in the coming hours, and a runoff between the top two candidates is expected in June. José Carlos Cueto López is from BBC Mundo.
28: The security issue has been particularly emphasised by El Espriella and Valencia, the contenders, to strengthen and legitimise their campaigns. However, I would not say that security is a dominant issue, because today, more than a decade after the peace agreement with the FARC and following the first left-wing government under Petro, the country has also begun to focus on other issues such as healthcare system, the environment, labour rights and the pension system. And that is partly why the left, represented by Cepeda, entered this election as the favourite in the polls, at least for the first round of voting.
25: Health officials in Brazil say they're investigating a second suspected case of Ebola, this time in Rio de Janeiro. It involves a Belgian man who recently arrived from Uganda. Another suspected case was detected on Saturday in Sao Paulo state. The test results for both patients should become available next week. If confirmed, they'd be the first infections outside Africa since the outbreak began in the Democratic Republic of Congo. This is the latest world news from the BBC. Mexico's president has said the government she leads will not accept interference from foreign countries, adding that Mexico is free and sovereign. In her second State of the Union address since taking power, Claudia Sheinbaum questioned the motivations behind a US offer of help to combat organised crime. This follows a request from Washington for the arrest of 10 Mexican officials for their alleged involvement in drug trafficking. A study led by American scientists has found that a daily pill can almost double the survival time of patients with advanced pancreatic cancer. Experts have described the drug as a game-changer. Rory Gallimore has the details.
12: Pancreatic cancer has the highest mortality rate of all major cancers. It's often spotted late and it's notoriously difficult to treat. So this pill, daraxonrasib, appears to be a breakthrough. The trial involved 500 people whose cancer had already spread to other organs. It found the median survival time for those who took the pill was just over a year, compared with about 6.5 months for those who had chemotherapy. The new drug also caused fewer side effects.
25: Paris Saint-Germain's footballers have met President Macron at the Élysée Palace after the French team won a second consecutive European Champions League title. The players earlier greeted huge crowds near the Eiffel Tower to celebrate their victory against the London club Arsenal on Saturday. A famous Polish bus service, the number 666, to the town of Hell, is being revived 3 years after it was scrapped, following protests by religious groups. Conservative Christians had claimed that the bus number, which has biblical associations with the devil, combined with the destination name, was promoting Satanism. The route to the Baltic Coast Resort had become popular as a joke with English-speaking tourists. It's being revived by the operator Flixbus, which acknowledges the marketing advantages of offering a 666 service to Hell, spelt with just one L. BBC News.
13: I'm walking on some glass and there are sharks beneath my feet. There's an aquarium beneath me. It's so cool. It's quite surreal. It's half term for schools here in the UK as we record this, and that means kids have been let loose and their parents are trying to find some fun outings for them. Fun outings like the aquarium.
14: Welcome to Sea Life London Aquarium. We're really excited to have you.
13: As we've walked through, I've seen sharks literally in a glass tank below my feet. I've seen lots of fish too, and giant starfish. And in a corner, somewhat more tucked away and less attended by the kids, are a collection of brightly coloured corals washing gently in the current. The astonishing thing about coral is they're not actually plants. They're in fact a collection of tiny living animals, which support 25% of all marine creatures. And some of the coral reefs have been growing for over 50 million years. Corals are under threat because of climate change. In fact, they could totally disappear by 2100. And that could mean our grandkids, our great-grandkids, might not be able to see them in the wild and only in an aquarium like this. Fortunately, people around the world are trying to stop that from happening. On the climate question from the BBC World Service, can we save our corals? I'm Grey Jackson.
15: Caroline Steele, an old friend of mine from my days at the BBC's Radio Science Unit. She now hosts another BBC World Service programme called Crowd Science. And actually, you may remember her from previous editions of The Climate Question. Anyway, she's here to talk us through the science of corals and how climate change is impacting them.
13: What's in here? I don't really know what I'm looking for.
15: And where better than London Aquarium?
13: Do you know why coral is so colourful? You can get purple coral, red coral, even green coral. What's going on?
15: Please do tell me.
13: Well, the coral itself is actually clear, but living inside the coral are millions of tiny little algae called zooxanthellae, and they are really colourful, and they make the coral look colourful.
15: Why would the zooxanthellae live on the coral, and why would the coral allow that?
13: Well, it's good for both the zooxanthellae and the coral. So the zooxanthellae are living inside the coral's hard calcium carbonate shell. So they're protected from predators. It's a nice home for some algae.
1: Now, these algae photosynthesize, so they turn light from the sun into energy and food, which the coral takes from the zooxanthellae. So the zooxanthellae feeds the coral provides them with a nice home. It's kind of like a nice flat share relationship.
2: So our oceans are warming as a consequence of climate change. What does that mean for coral?
1: So it's not good news, and there are two reasons why. So when water's warm, when the ocean's temperature increases, the zooxanthellae leave the coral, and the coral goes this horrible kind of ghostly white, which might be familiar because that's coral bleaching.
2: Yes, I've seen this before, like lots of white ghostly fingers sticking out of the ocean floor and no fish.
1: Yeah, it kind of looks like a spooky black and white coral graveyard, but it doesn't actually have to be the end for the coral. Coral reefs can completely recover from this if conditions return to normal fast enough. But in the last 10 years, the gaps between coral bleaching events haven't been long enough, and a lot of coral reefs have been totally lost this way.
2: Right, OK, so they're essentially starving because they no longer have that algae, that zooxanthellae, feeding it.
1: Yes, and there's another problem.
2: Uh-oh.
1: So our oceans absorb carbon dioxide from our atmosphere.
2: Right, and carbon dioxide, CO2, is this key planet warming gas that we worry about, and it's released when we burn fossil fuels, things like coal, oil, gas, which causes our planet to warm. You're saying it's absorbed by oceans?
1: Yes, and it's a problem because when our oceans absorb carbon dioxide, they become more acidic. So as we release more carbon dioxide into the atmosphere, the ocean becomes more acidic, and this can stop coral from growing. And if it gets acidic enough, it can literally start to dissolve the coral. So it can be a real problem.
2: It's not a pretty picture, is it? Ghostly white coral graveyards slowly dissolving in an ocean of acid.

0: apparently someone else put it up there because universities get a lot of money from being associated with, you know, productive individuals, I guess. You know, I'd gone to coral reefs as a kid and seen beautiful places and so on, but it was only when I was sort of old and understood what biodiversity was and then looked down at, for example, strange-looking crabs to beautiful clownfish, you know, that are nestling between the tentacles of a sea anemone, you know. And I remember looking under the stone in the intertidal region and just seeing all these amazing creatures. It is such a cool place to go, and it's sort of like a cathedral or a holy place in terms of diversity.
1: They really are incredible places, aren't they? As I said before, 25% of marine animals depend on them. And they're really important for us too, whether we live nearby or not. Corals provide us with food, medicine, with income, and even protect our shores from erosion. Ove is acutely aware of this and has been working to save our reefs from climate change since, well, since he helped discover that it was warmer waters which were causing our corals to bleach. This was back in the 1980s, when he was a young, fresh-faced PhD student. It was also a time when climate change was often denied.
0: Yeah, I think this was a growing idea among scientists who were, like me, trying to understand what was going on. Talking to one of my colleagues that would come into the field, we went to Lizard Island. It was this beautiful place where there are beautiful corals everywhere. And simply asked the question, what was causing the corals to bleach? And when you looked at this, it's like, okay, it could be too much light, could be temperature, could be salinity, it could be a disease. So how do you do that? You set up a trial and you put some corals at different types of conditions and you see who bleaches and who doesn't. And you have to then back that up with observation to make sure that you're not just saying there's bleaching and in fact the coral just died. And so once we did that, it was like, wow, you know, this is happening at 1 to 2 degrees above the summer temperature. And there was a pushback from other scientists who were not ready to really look at the evidence, and it wasn't a lot of evidence. And there were people like myself. So I guess, was in a mode where I was starting to understand the enormity of the problem that we were facing.
1: Ove had the smoking gun. It was the warmer water that was causing the corals to bleach and die. But the idea that it might be climate change faced resistance.
0: Look, I think there definitely was a hyped up situation, which is where a controversial idea was coming out, suggesting that we didn't have centuries before we had to really worry about this stuff. And so for me, you know, the pushback was expected. I don't make light of this, but I used to get extremely aggressive emails, coal interests, fossil fuels, and people that didn't really want to have a sudden switch away from coal-fired energy.
1: This is The Climate Question from the BBC World Service. We make this show for curious minds, so send us your questions and we'll answer them. Email them to theclimatequestion@bbc.com. This week we've been speaking to Ove Hoegelberg, a scientist who changed the course of history by helping to establish the link between climate change and coral bleaching. What does he think we can do about it?
0: So the idea here is that you reduce the emissions to zero as quickly as possible while identifying those reefs that are least exposed to climate change and protect them as much as you can. You know, I think what we have to do is to treat corals like we would treat a hospital patient. I mean, you've got to take the stress off them to give them the best chance of surviving. They have as good a chance of getting through as we can give them.
1: Make them as healthy as possible so they'll better weather the virus that is climate change. There are some coral restoration projects that aim to do just that, finding out which corals seem to survive warmer waters better than growing them in tanks and putting them back into the wild. My friend Caroline Steele, who you heard at the aquarium before, has been to see one such project. Haven't you, Caroline?
2: Yeah, I got to go to Puerto Rico

0: with the World Service show I present called Crowd Science.
1: Lucky you. What was that like?
0: It's an interesting place. It's a real sort of collision of cultures. So it's a former Spanish colony, and most people there speak Spanish, not English. I drove all the way around the edge on this ring road, and it's just a string of beautiful beaches, busy with local people, swimming, sunbathing, snorkeling. Truly island paradise.
1: I mean, it sounds like you had a great holiday, but you were there to do some work for Crowd Science. What was it about?
0: So yeah, the corals really aren't faring well for a number of reasons, including climate change.
1: Right, but people are trying to protect them.
0: Yeah, so there are a few different schemes trying to save the reefs. There's one run by the Institute for Socio-Ecological Research, which I visited at one of their bases in Puerto Rico, on the edge of the ocean, surrounded by beautiful mangroves.
1: Lovely.
0: There isn't a building there, but more of a sort of marquee without walls, and rows of water troughs, which are usually used for cattle, but instead filled with coral.
1: Why are they filled with coral?
0: It's a coral nursery.
1: Coral nursery.
0: Yeah.
1: Like daycare for toddlers.
0: I mean, corals. Pretty much exactly that. So they take corals from the reef, look after them, and then return them to the ocean when they're all grown up.
1: Oh.
0: Quite sweet.
1: Yeah.
0: Which executive director Dr. Stacey Williams told me can be faster than letting them grow in the wild.
2: So normally corals grow about, on average, 2 centimeters per year. So they're very, very slow. And when we cut them into small pieces, like by 2 centimeters by 2 centimeters or by a centimeter per centimeter, they grow double, triple the time that they would normally grow. So this is a way that we can produce corals at a quicker rate than just kind of watching them grow naturally on a reef.
0: Just to describe what I'm looking at. So it's sort of, it looks a bit like a bathtub balanced on bricks.
2: Yeah.
0: And in it, you've filled it with water, there's a filter down one end, and then on the bottom you have, I don't know, maybe 150 tiny little circles of coral.
2: So in these tanks, you can see the scientific name is Dendrogyra cylindris. It's also, the common name's pillar coral. And this coral is pretty much becoming extinct throughout the Caribbean and in Florida.
0: I mean, to me, it sort of just looks like a
2: fluffy
0: sponge.
2: Yeah, because it has its polyps out because it wants to eat. And you could see it. It's actually pretty nice when you, like, they squirt a little bit of food. It will grab, you know, with its tentacles, the food, and bring it to the mouth.
0: Okay, it's saying, excuse me, dinner time.
2: Yes.
3: I've heard that some corals will even eat small fish. And as we're about to find out, they also eat each other.
2: It's kind of tricky with coral because when you bring the mother, what we call mother coral or donor coral, back into the tanks and we cut that coral, we have to keep those pieces together. Even if it's the same species, like if we cut this same species, another piece, those might be different genotypes. And if it's a different genotype, even though it's the same species, it will fight with each other and won't fuse. Yeah.
0: What?
2: So you have to really be organized when you're dealing with coral.
0: So can I just check what you said before? Because it is genuinely mind-blowing, so I want to make sure that I've understood it properly. So you've made sure, essentially, that the pieces of coral are genetically identical, i.e. they've come from the same mother coral.
2: Yes.
0: Because if they're put with, even though it's the same species, but a different, genetically different bit of coral, they will compete with each other rather than work together.
2: Yes, exactly.
0: How do they know whether or not they're related?
2: They will put out their mesenterial filaments and you could see it, and they will start fighting and like destroying whoever's stronger, or whatever stronger will start fighting the tissue, like, and killing the tissue until the other one becomes dominant and starts taking its space back.
3: So if they're identical twins, no problem. But if it's your brother or sister, i.e. slightly different from you genetically, a different genotype, as you call it, your lunch.
0: Exactly. Makes perfect sense.
3: Yeah. I mean, wild. I mean, I looked up how they kill each other, Caroline, and it's really bonkers. And it varies from species to species. But apparently, some will thrust a thin, string-like appendage from the stomach and then try to digest them from the outside in. Another might reach its tentacles out and sting it all over. It's
1: vicious. Forget dog eat dog. It's coral eat coral out there.

0: And they're also looking at other animals to help the coral reef survive.
1: Other animals?
0: Yes. Yeah, so Stacey and her team are breeding sea urchins and crabs.
1: Right. Why?
0: Because they make great pets, Graham, obviously. So corals compete with algae for space and resources on the seafloor.
1: But I thought you said coral was dependent on algae to provide it with food. It grows on it and with inside it, and it gives the coral its colour. The
0: zooxanthellae. Right. Yes, true. Well remembered. This is a different species of algae. So the zooxanthellae lives inside the coral. This kind of algae either lives next door to or even on the coral. And that's what causes the problem.
1: Right. Why does it cause a problem?
0: Just because they're basically wanting to use the same stuff as the coral, the same nutrients, the same light. So it's just sort of competing for resources. And Stacey's hoping that by releasing sea urchins and crabs onto the sea floor, they will eat this algae and reduce the competition for the coral. I asked Stacey if I could have a look at one of her favourite urchins.
2: Yeah, pick up one right here.
0: Oh my gosh, okay, so you're just putting your hand into the tank full of sea urchins and picking one up. Whoa, its spines are so long. And they're all twitching and it's purpley.
2: Yeah, so this species has a particular long spines compared to other species, and it has venom. So
0: it has venom. It's in your hand.
2: It has, yeah. So if you do get pricked by this urchin, it will hurt.
0: You and say really holding the prickly urchin with your bare hand. Have you ever been accidentally pricked?
2: Oh, yeah, many times. Like on my knees, on my hands. This is like a young adult, so it's about maybe about 3 centimeters, and it can grow up to 10 centimeters in size.
0: Oh, wow, so it can get really big.
2: Yeah, it could get pretty big.
0: And they're really important because they eat the algae that competes with coral. So by adding these to the ecosystem, you're giving the coral a better chance at surviving.
2: Yeah, so urchins are very unique because, if I could flip this one around, there's a mouth. And they have these unique teeth. And these teeth are very strong. There are 5 of them. And they allow the urchin to scrape at the reef. So they can really keep algae at bay at a coral reef because they stay in one area and maintain that area clean.
0: And do you know if it's working? Have you been able to assess whether or not the corals that you grow here stand a better chance of surviving in the wild?
2: So actually, we were out this morning. So we actually saw the corals that our partner Sea Ventures outplanted a couple of reefs here in Fajardo, and they're actually doing really well. They're fusing. They didn't bleach during the bleaching event.
0: Wow.
2: So that is unique because there are corals, larger colonies around them that did bleach and actually died from the bleaching event this past summer. Generally, they look pretty good.
1: This sounds really exciting and sounds really hopeful that these corals are surviving. But I do wonder what's the picture globally and whether there's any sort of data that suggests that this is an effective tool.
0: Yeah, it doesn't look quite so hopeful long term. So work like this is really expensive. The Institute for Socio-Ecological Research just received a grant for $10.6 million to expand their reef work.
1: Right, okay. And I'm assuming that only a small amount of the reef is being restored, and
0: yeah,
1: it's cost far too much to do much more of the reef.
0: Yeah, so it's only really justifiable in areas where the reef is bringing in a lot of money.
1: Tourism, scuba diving.
0: Yeah. Right. And some research suggests that lab-grown corals won't be able to handle the warming oceans and increased acidification that we're on track to experience by 2100. I put some of these concerns to our coral expert, Stacey, back in Puerto Rico.
2: So actually, during this last bleaching event, our tanks were kind of like a refuge. We were able to keep those corals alive until waters cooled down. Since we had this bleaching event, we've been in the water and we've been tagging corals that haven't been affected by the bleaching or the disease. So in the future, we will collect a small piece of their tissue and reproduce them here in our tanks because those are the more resilient corals. So that's how we're taking that two-step fold of, you know, coping with these disturbances and figuring out how we can make these reefs more resilient.
0: How are you feeling about the future of Puerto Rico's coral reefs? Are you optimistic?
2: I'm optimistic because I know that I'm not alone. It is very hard on a regular basis. You know, like yearly we have something that affects coral reefs in a major way. But what gives me hope is knowing that there are many others like us that are working to better coral reefs.
1: Caroline, how do you feel?
0: I think I'm sort of leaving this show feeling quite optimistic. And even though lab-grown coral might not be enough, this research is really in its early days. The first lab-grown coral was only successfully introduced into the ocean less than a decade ago. And we've got another 7 decades until 2100. So I'm hoping people like Stacey can kind of pull it out the bag.
1: Yeah, and I guess looking at it through the climate lens, you know, most of the big polluters have got these zero emission targets, right? So maybe we won't have to rely on coral restoration projects. Maybe we'll get a handle on climate change.
0: It does seem a bit more logical to tackle the problem rather than the symptoms. And we could probably save Stacey a lot of time if we manage to do that.
1: Yeah, you're right. Thank you so much, Caroline, for joining us on The Climate Question. It's been such a joy to have you, just like working in the Radio Science Unit again.
0: Thanks for having me. It's been great fun.
1: So you can like, subscribe, follow Crowd Science and also The Climate Question wherever you get your podcasts. This week, the producer was Octavia Woodward. The series producer is Simon Watts, sound designed by Tom Brignall. Brenda Brown is our production coordinator, and it was presented by me, Greer Jackson. I'll see you next time.
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7: Coming up on Assignment, I'm in Sierra Leone, hearing the intriguing story of the so-called Peace Diamond. It's one of the biggest gems ever unearthed in West Africa. Discovered in 2017, it was sold for $6.5 million, money that was meant to be shared between the government, the diggers who found it, and the local community. What really happened to this huge windfall? Did it help bring peace? That's Assignment with me, Ed Butler, after the news.
8: BBC News with Roisin Hasty. France and Germany have both criticised Israel's push further into southern Lebanon as it escalates its campaign against Hezbollah. Germany's Foreign Minister Johann van der Voel said it was a cause for serious concern. France has requested an emergency meeting of the UN Security Council on Monday. An explosion in a rebel-held area of Myanmar is reported to have killed about 55 people. The rebels say the blast near the border with China was caused by the accidental detonation of mining explosives. Polls have closed in Colombia's presidential election, which has pitched a left-wing continuity candidate against a right-wing senator and a hard-right businessman. Results are expected in the coming hours. Health officials in Brazil say they're investigating a second suspected case of Ebola. It involves a Belgian man who recently arrived from Uganda. Another suspected case was detected on Saturday in São Paulo state. The test results for both patients should become available next week. Rescue workers in Laos say heavy rains are threatening the search for two men trapped in a partially flooded cave for over a week. The pair were among a group of seven who entered the cave to look for gold. Researchers have found that a daily pill can almost double the survival rate time of patients with advanced pancreatic cancer. Experts have described the drug as a game changer. In men's cricket, Royal Challengers Bengaluru have beaten Gujarat Titans to win their second consecutive Indian Premier League. The T20 is one of the richest competitions in world sport. And the Danish cyclist Jonas Vingegaard has won the Giro d'Italia, joining a select group of riders with career victories in all of the world's three biggest races, the Giro, the Tour de France and the Vuelta a España. That's the latest. BBC News.
7: Nine years ago, 2017, in a small, remote and extremely poor West African community, I've joined a crowd of local villagers who've just broken out in song. There's unbridled joy.
9: We be feel joy, now we act. We dance, we jubilate, we laugh, we gladdy too much. Because a big blessing from God.
7: Why are they so happy? The villagers have just learnt that in a nearby open-cast pit, five of their kinsmen have just unearthed one of the biggest diamonds ever found in West Africa, one of the biggest ever found in the world. It's over 700 carats. It's the size of a large egg. Youth leader Daniel Tebow tells me the pit's owner, a pastor, is promising to spend some of the proceeds on the community.
10: He made a lot of promise for this village to construct the road, building a hospital, sending lights to this village. We have all these problems to give an assistance. There are a lot.
7: In this edition of Assignment, I've returned to Sierra Leone after 9 years to hear the intriguing story of what happened to this so-called peace diamond, to the money it raised, what it changed for the people of this village, Koriadu, and for some, what it didn't change. So let me describe this place. Around me, there are lush green forests, palm trees, some mango trees. There are just mud houses with corrugated iron roofs, chickens clucking on the ground around me. The main subsistence here is agriculture. That and the occasional digging for diamonds. Everyone knows someone who digs here in Kono, Sierra Leone's diamond district. Open pits, men stripped to the waist, toiling in the intense heat of the day.
10: Whenever we come, we take the soil and throw it. It is the gravel. There we find the diamond.
7: It's kind of like a bright blue, grey soil.
10: Yeah. Sometimes the diamond lies in it.
7: The guys in front of me are digging gravel from a bank of sand. Two others are standing with sieves, knee-deep in water, sifting just to see if anything, any precious diamond, might be in this batch.
10: So unfortunately, there is no diamond here.
7: How much money do you make normally doing this work?
10: Well, I have not made a lot of money yet. Sometimes, for the whole of the year, you can't get anything. It is not a sport.
7: Why do you keep going if it's so difficult?
10: Because it is a gift of God. All the time we're dreaming, really. We still have that hope.
11: Diamond has done more harm than good to the people of Kono District.
7: That's the voice of Emmanuel Momo. He is the central character of our story today. In his 53 years, he's seen firsthand the tough journey that this region has taken. Decades of poverty and a brutal civil war in the 1990s that was partly fought over the control of the diamond trade.
11: I can remember when the war started in 1991. Kwedu Town was attacked and they were able to kill many of our colleagues.
7: You saw people around you being killed?
11: Oh, yes. We saw people being killed. We are lucky. The rebels, they were not able to open the door. I escaped, but most of the women, they have children. They decided to sacrifice themselves, and some of them were captured by the rebels. These people never come back.
7: Did you lose members of your family?
11: Yes, I lose my elder brother. I lose him. Yeah.
7: After the war, Emmanuel Momo returned to the district. Though lacking a formal education, his work in church led him to be ordained as a pastor. And he was also entrepreneurial. In 2017, he had a business buying and selling peanuts. Plus, he had another plan.
11: I was using the proceeds from there for us to do mining. So I have to find five workers. My uncle was one of them. He was the one that came to me in the morning, 7 or 8 March. He was cracking a joke. He told me that, in case you find a diamond, what would you give to me? I said, Uncle, you have to stop this joke. You're joking. And they said, now I will show you something that will surprise you. He showed me a colorish stone.
12: What kind of color?
11: Like yellowish, or as a little brown also.
7: The stone had actually been discovered in the pit by a 15-year-old boy. His name was Komba Jonbo. When we met this year, Komba approached me with a ready smile, an easy manner. Life wasn't always quite this easy, though. He uses a mix of English and his native Creole language.
13: Well, the time I was in that village, I mean, down there, I mean, the suffer. My mother died in 2013.
14: So I was really suffering. I lost my mother in 2013 due to the Ebola outbreak.
12: She died of Ebola?
14: Yeah, she died of Ebola. And at that time, I was really suffering.
12: So age 11, you dropped out of school.
13: Yeah.
12: Can you remember the day?
13: You
12: found it. Describe the day.
13: Yeah. March, in the afternoon, around 2 o'clock, something, they will find the diamond. There's a lot of joy at that time. We feel happy. We'll be deep and chap, because like, the pit, we don't dig and go deep.
14: We were digging deep. At some point, I noticed this gem in the water. And I carefully looked at it, and I suspected it was a diamond because of the color. They advised us to maintain sealed lips.
12: I bet when you saw that diamond, you thought, I'm rich. This is going to change my life. Is that what you were thinking?
13: Yes, the time we'll get the diamond, because me not been expecting that kind of money.
14: Yes, so when we found it, we were very happy. We thought this could bring about some change in our lives. Our first thought was to get a motorbike. That was our first idea that came to mind.
12: A motorbike. That's a small ambition for a man who has a multi-million dollar stone in his hand.
7: An official dealer had confirmed the value of the gem. The pastor then faced a decision. Should he declare his find to the government, or should he follow a well-trodden path and smuggle it abroad, thereby avoiding the payment of duties? The dealer recommended smuggling.
11: Government never give them the confidence that government, it is only government that have the better offer when it comes into the pricing of diamond. So everybody have the perception that if you find your diamond, you have no alternative but to take it to international dealers.
12: Do you think the government does have a better offer than the local dealers?
11: Well, I'm sure if you have all your documents that allows you to mine.
12: But a lot of people are not licensed and not
11: that's
12: registered.
11: Including myself. Including myself. I was not with a current license. So he prefer for me to sell the diamond to them.
12: You decided to be honest and involve the government, right?
11: Yeah. We spent the whole night on that discussion. But I think what we did was the right decision we took.
7: Pastor Momo did formally declare the diamond discovery. And he was determined that this unexpected windfall would prove a blessing, not just for him and his diggers, but for the community as a whole.
11: I told the government there's no good school, no facility for education, no good road. So the government told me that they are going to step in.
12: They promised all of those things.
11: Yes,
12: a school,
11: do.
12: A clinic, water, and a road.
11: Yes.
15: There's a reason God gave these diamonds to the poorest people in the world and made the richest people want them. This is making the world a better place.
7: At an auction in New York in December 2017, the diamond attracted global publicity and the support of this man, Martin Rappaport. The chairman of the Rappaport Diamond Group, he's a dealer, a philanthropist, and a campaigner for greater transparency and accountability within the diamond industry.
15: That this just isn't like any other diamond. This is a diamond that is going to benefit tens of thousands of people who are at the extreme level of poverty. So this diamond's very special because of the impact it's going to have.
7: It eventually sold for $6.5 million. The deal was this. More than half the money would go to the government. The rest would be shared between the diggers and a community development fund. At least $1 million would be specifically earmarked for the village itself. So what became of that promised redevelopment? My journey to find out began with a bumpy road trip up the hill to Kuryadu village itself.
12: We're sitting in the back of the car now. We're travelling to Kuryadu along an extraordinarily bumpy road, which doesn't seem to have changed much in the last 8 years since I got here. And the sound next to me you can hear is a chicken, because I'm travelling with a chicken, and a lady who's going to visit her son in the hospital. What was your name, madam?
16: My name is Jeanette.
12: Jeanette, nice to meet you. Does the chicken have a name? So who's the chicken for?
16: My son.
12: You're giving your chicken to your son?
16: Yes.
12: Who's sick in hospital?
16: Yes.
12: Okay. What's Kuryadu like? Has Kuryadu changed since they found the Peace Diamond?
16: It brings boku changes now, village.
12: A lot of changes.
16: Yes, a lot. School there, hospital, children, then they go school free. Everything there.
12: Your children went to the school?
16: Yes, my grandpa King went to the school.
12: So it's a much happier place.
16: Yes, happy.
12: Happy town.
16: Yes.
7: Well, maybe not so happy for the soon-to-be-eaten chicken. Well as the road, some things haven't changed much since 2017. The villagers of Kuryadu are, it seems, still singing.
17: We want to make the future bright for the people, more especially the kids that are going to school now. With education, they can change this community.
7: Abubakar Amara greets us and leads us to the 200-student primary school that he now runs here. With multiple classrooms and solar power, it does feel like a world away from what I saw last time I was here. A shiny zinc roof on the new maternity clinic also speaks of progress.
12: Can I come in?
7: At the clinic, the village midwife, Judith Sia Lamine, introduces me to Kuryadu's most recent arrival, a newborn infant.
18: Mr. Man, you have a visitor. England. From London, England, you have a visitor.
12: So this is a little baby boy.
18: A little baby boy, 2 days old. Very handsome.
7: The maternity clinic feels like a real success story. Midwife Judith describes how it used to be for expectant mothers before the clinic was built.
18: In the past, women are dying in labor during childbirth. 60 of any 1,000 were dying during childbirth.
12: 60 out of every 1,000 were dying?
18: Yes, yeah. Of every 1,000 childbirth, the mothers or the children.
12: That's tough.
18: Yes, very, very tough by then. Now it's much better.
7: Not a single maternal death here since the clinic was built, she says, although emergency cases do still require an ambulance to the main town. But for all the progress, there's an inconvenient truth behind all this. The diamond money may have paid for much of the infrastructure, the buildings, the water wells, but not for their upkeep. Judith's salary and that of all the teachers, the necessary supplies, well, these are now being covered by an international charity set up to support the Peace Diamond project. It does beg the question, did the government really deliver on its promises?
11: We have the school. We have the hospital. They actually graded the road to the village. So
12: they did a little bit of everything.
11: Yes, yes. There's something to write about. So
12: but not enough.
11: Yes. They know that what they promise, they have never met the promise.
7: Pastor Emmanuel Momo is bitter about what he sees as government failures. Despite repeated requests, the Minister of Mines declined to speak to us for this programme. Some, though, do defend the government's record.
19: When you look at development, getting the money is maybe one-third of the story.
7: That's Martin Rappaport, philanthropist and campaigner, who since 2017 has more than anyone championed the Peace Diamond Village, He accepts that his foundation's money has been crucial to keeping it going, but he says it was still state money that got it started.
19: So the idea was you're going to get a road, you're going to get a medical facility, you're going to get schools. And the government was 100% respectful here because they still got the money to go to the village.
7: The road isn't great, though, is it?
19: You know, yeah, the road to the village is very difficult. Now they're going to have to make and figure out how to redo some things. But we were providing rice, and now the government is providing the food for the children, which is an amazing thing. So what happened is we hooked them into the development cycle and environment. And you got to understand how difficult that process is when you're dealing in a place like Koyaidu, when you're dealing with absolutely starting from scratch.
7: Tell me then, what would you say the legacy of the Peace Diamond has been?
19: It's created a shift in thinking. And it's showing that resources like diamonds can have a real impact on the local communities. You have to have patience to do development properly, and you have to let the people do their own development. But you know something? They're smart. They're very smart, and they're survivors. The legacy of the Peace Diamond is, in fact, the people.
7: Martin Rappaport. There is another story to be told here. It's the one about the men who actually unearthed the precious stone in the first place. For young diggers like Komba, for whom mere survival had been a daily struggle, the diamond's discovery was a life-changing moment.
20: When they said the diamond, I think at that time I'd be like $100,000.
14: So after the sale of the diamond, each of us received $100,000 from Pastor. All of us who were working in the pit received the same amount.
12: And what was your plan? You're suddenly a rich man, right?
20: And that movement, yeah. I was a rich man. Sure.
12: It must have felt exciting.
20: Very feel happy. At that movement, at that time, I was happy. I'm married.
12: You got married just after you found the diamond?
20: Yes, sir. Yes, sir.
7: In his late teens, Komba may have had a wife, but he also had a bigger dream. Along with fellow diggers, he hoped to emigrate to Canada.
12: Why Canada? Why did you want to go there?
20: Canada, from the one I'm a dream country.
14: Canada has been my dream country all along. I've seen pictures, I've heard stories about Canada. Now I've been told that I would be able to succeed if I go there.
7: To help them get the visas, they paid an agent what seems like a huge sum, $15,000 each. They travelled to nearby Ghana to submit their applications.
20: Even till when a young boy, but you come go na them bad or sit on the tea.
14: So when we were in Ghana, indeed we were spending a lot of money on feeding. We were also going out to bars and enjoying ourselves. So we indeed spent a lot of money in Ghana.
12: It was party, party, party for you, was it?
20: No party. If now that blessing came away, with no regret, I know what they do.
14: Looking back, I think that I could have done better, much better. And we didn't think for a moment that we would have to return home. But it didn't turn out to be that way.
7: The rejection letter was blunt. Canadian officials said that the men lacked qualifications and a sponsor to justify their application. Komba was forced to head home.
20: I'll turn back and saloon. The man, they have money for
14: home. So when I came back to Freetown, I wanted to go back to the mines. But my wife advised me to learn a skill, and then I started with welding.
7: When I met Komba this year, it was outside his workshop in the capital, Freetown, where he runs a team of welders, fixing doors and gates. It's a struggle to keep the business afloat, he says, but it is an honest trade.
20: Well, thank God, really, I learned this hook. Because if not this hook, I'd be like...
14: If I had not learned this job, I would probably be back in the village. So I want to thank God and also be grateful to my wife.
12: You're showing me the picture now, the picture of the stone itself. How does it make you feel when you look at that now?
20: Well, like for now, while they watch this anyway, I feel happy small at the end of the day, and they feel good.
14: So I have these mixed feelings within me. when I look at the picture, I feel good about it. But at some point, I feel really discouraged because at the time the money came in our hands, we weren't yet matured enough to handle such.
7: Fakomba's fellow digger and friend Safia, who travelled with him to Ghana, the feelings now are rather less positive.
2: The money in name, I've been the just thought I'm facing now throughout my life to my unborn children there now.
21: The money we got when we found this diamond, I thought that we would get rich, we'd be out of poverty. But today, I am left in regret.
7: After returning from Ghana, the dream of a better life abroad for Safia was still alive. He headed to Dubai, seeking a new life there, perhaps a route to Europe. It was in Dubai that I reached him via a video link. He now has a thin, goatee beard, soft, childlike features. He looks younger than his 26 years.
2: It's my target not to be for luck in Dubai.
21: I took the money I had with me to Dubai out of disappointment. When I got there, I didn't understand their system. The man who helped me travel to Dubai misled me. I obtained 3-month visa, including a residence permit. But the visa expired. So now, I have overstayed in this place.
12: So now, you've lost all the money you received from finding the diamond, and you're trapped in a foreign country.
2: After a while, I don't make the resident now. The resident time don't do. So now, overstay now.
21: Yes, I couldn't travel back to Sierra Leone because I would need money to clear the fees for overstaying in Dubai. I am now working for people who at times pay me, but sometimes they don't. And I can't insist or argue with them because of my legal status.
7: Safia says that life is made more complicated now by the US-Israeli war with Iran. With frequent bombardment, Dubai's underground economy has been disrupted.
2: A lot of companies, they have closed.
21: Many companies have shut down. And there are times when immigration officers will come and just lay off 200 or 300 workers without giving them any pay. I can only work at night because I don't have the Emirates ID card.
12: Do you wish you'd never found that diamond?
2: No. I'm not going to say I for don't wish and not for don't fear now.
21: No, I am not going to say that. Everything that happened, I believe, happened for a reason. The only thing I wish was that we never took that diamond to the government. Even though there are challenges, this situation has taught me a lesson. First off, don't trust anyone, regardless of your relationship with them, even members of your family. The time we found the diamond, we were just teenagers. We were not mature enough to handle it. If I were to find myself in that situation now, I would just run. You would never find me, not the government, not even my fellow miners. I have gained no tangible benefit from that diamond.
12: Do you dream of getting back to Sierra Leone? Going back to your family?
2: Yeah, this is my dream, to come back to Sierra Leone.
21: It is my dream to come back to Sierra Leone. Though when I get there, what will I do? I don't know. But it is my dream to go back home.
7: Safia, a former diamond digger, trapped in Dubai. For Pastor Emmanuel Momo, there's a different ending. After receiving his share of the profits, he gave money not just to the diggers, but to relatives and to the local chieftaincy.
11: You know, we have this culture that you have to share. You finding diamond at that crucial time after the war, things were hard. So the expectation was high. Everybody was expecting something from me.
7: But Pastor Momo and his wife did keep some $900,000 for themselves. And this is where most of it went, building another school, this one in Freetown.
11: Taking that decision was a difficult one because my educational background was so poor. I'm not a teacher and I don't have a degree and I don't even have the expertise to control that kind of administration. I said it doesn't matter. I'm not going to this business to enrich myself but to touch many lives. We are the cheapest private school for now. Something like $200 a year. Some of them are under scholarship. Uniform, tuition, everything is free.
12: How many students do you have altogether now?
11: We have close to 850 kids coming to the school.
12: How is your life now? Do you have a big car? Do you have gold rings?
11: In fact, during the process, I told the government to loan me money to buy a car. This is a car I'm still using. I've never bought any other car.
12: Some people will look at you and say, you're a fool.
11: Well, that's their own opinion. For me, I believe that decision that I took was the best, and there's no regret in that decision. Yeah.
12: There is life beyond diamonds.
11: Yes, yes, there's life beyond diamonds. I like this. Yeah.
7: Before we leave, the children all gather in the courtyard to sing the school song. Pastor Momo is suddenly beaming. He looks visibly proud of what he's achieved.
11: So how beautiful that song was to you?
12: That was beautiful.
11: Yes, that song carries meaning. By His grace we shall win. Education is our goal.
12: That's what a big diamond buys you.
11: That is the legacy. And this is the diamond that you saw yesterday. The red diamond of this country. Yeah.
7: That's it for this edition of Assignment, written and presented by me, Ed Butler. The studio producer was Neil Churchill. The editor was Penny Murphy.
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23: At 22 hours GMT, welcome to The Newsroom with Valerie Sanderson. Israel's Prime Minister Benjamin Netanyahu praises his forces' military advance against Hezbollah in Lebanon.
24: Our forces crossed the Litani River. They seized controlled areas. They occupied the Beaufort Ridge. My instruction is to deepen and expand our grip. We broke the barrier of fear.
23: We're in Bogota after the polls have closed in the vote to elect a new president for Colombia. The Nicaraguan indigenous leader Brooklyn Rivera has died after being imprisoned for 3 years. And in Georgia, a wine cellar once belonging to Stalin has been officially unsealed by the government. So what wine did the Soviet leader favour?
25: He liked the sweet wines, hence the white decanters are there and some of the port is there. Him being Georgian, and Georgians know a lot about the wine, so he saw the value there, obviously, and did not destroy this unique collection.
23: That's all on The Newsroom after this news update.
8: BBC News with Roisin Hasty. France and Germany have both criticised Israel's push further into southern Lebanon as it escalates its campaign against Hezbollah. In a statement, Germany's Foreign Minister Johann van der Voel said it was a cause for serious concern that would trigger further displacement within Lebanon. France has also condemned the advance, which saw Israeli troops capture Beaufort Castle, a medieval stronghold beside the Litani River. Rami Rahim, who's in Beirut, explains its significance.
26: The Israelis are using both its strategic and its symbolic significance to try to advance their psychological warfare against Hezbollah, to say that they are winning this battle and that Hezbollah is on the retreat, that they are unable to stop the advance of the Israeli army, and that the Israeli army will not stop until it has destroyed the group.
8: An explosion in a rebel-held area of Myanmar is reported to have killed about 55 people. The blast happened in Shan State near the border with China. Footage shows smoke rising high into the sky and buildings destroyed over a wide area. The site near the town of Namkam is controlled by the Ta'ang National Liberation Army, a powerful ethnic armed group opposed to Myanmar's military government. Polls have closed in Colombia's presidential election, which has pitched a left-wing continuity candidate against a right-wing senator and a hard-right businessman. Results are expected in the coming hours, and a runoff between the top two candidates is expected in June. The campaigning period was marred by violence. Earlier, the left-wing president, Gustavo Petro, who cannot seek another term, urged Colombians not to be intimidated into voting for a particular candidate.
4: The right to vote, and we must be clear about it, must be free and transparent. Freedom is the basis of democracy, and if that freedom doesn't exist, it's nothing more than a word, democracy. Every citizen should understand this. Freedom means that their vote is in accordance with their convictions, their analysis, and whatever they want, and it cannot be interfered with by pressures from outside that individual.
8: Health authorities in the Democratic Republic of Congo have celebrated the recovery of four survivors of Ebola. They're among the first to be discharged in the current outbreak. At a ceremony in Bunia attended by the Director General of the World Health Organization, Tedros Adhanom Ghebreyesus, the recovered health workers were praised for their courage. Mr. Tedros said the survivors proved the outbreak could be stopped, while officials said the recovery showed how early detection and treatment could improve the chances of survival. Meanwhile, in Brazil, the authorities say they're investigating a second suspected case of Ebola. BBC News. Rescue workers in Laos say heavy rains are threatening the search for two men trapped in a half-flooded cave for more than a week. The pair were among a group of seven who entered the cave to look for gold. The others have since been freed, one after a perilous operation. A study led by American scientists has found that a daily pill can almost double the survival time of patients with advanced pancreatic cancer. Experts have described the drug Draxanurasib as a game-changer. The trial involved 500 people whose cancer has spread to other organs. It found the median survival time for those who took the pill was just over a year, compared with about 6.5 months for those who had chemotherapy. Dr. Emil Liu is an oncologist and leading researcher at the University of Minnesota in the US. He expects the drug to be available soon.
5: I know the company is working very hard. I know the FDA is listening very carefully and are seeing these results. So we're really hopeful that in the coming weeks it will be available. I think my understanding is it might be more towards end of summer. But obviously, I hope with the news spreading far and wide today, I hope that I can go back to my clinic in the coming weeks and be able to prescribe this readily under FDA approval and have it more accessible.
8: Paris Saint-Germain's footballers have met President Macron at the Élysée Palace after the French team won a second consecutive European Champions League title. He thanked the team.
6: You've made what many thought was unimaginable, unattainable. You've done it with heart and passion. You've made Paris vibrate and shake. So long live Paris, long live the Republic, long live Paris, long live France.
8: President Macron thanking Paris Saint-Germain's footballers there. The players earlier greeted huge crowds near the Eiffel Tower to celebrate their victory against the London club Arsenal on Saturday. That's the latest BBC News.
9: It's 22:06 GMT. You're listening to the newsroom on the BBC World Service with me, Valerie Sanderson. The Israeli Prime Minister Benjamin Netanyahu has vowed to push deeper into Lebanon after his military took over the medieval castle of Beaufort in the south of the country, calling it a dramatic shift in the campaign against the militant group Hezbollah.
24: Our forces crossed the Litani River. They seized controlled areas. They occupied the Beaufort Ridge. And now my instruction is to deepen and expand our grip on the places that were under Hezbollah's control. The capture of Beaufort is a dramatic stage and a dramatic shift in the policy we're leading. We broke the barrier of fear.
9: The French President Emmanuel Macron said nothing justified what he termed Israel's major escalation in southern Lebanon and requested an emergency meeting of the UN Security Council on Monday. I spoke to our correspondent John Sudworth, who's in Beirut, and asked him why Beaufort Castle is so strategic.
10: Beaufort has long been strategically important to all kinds of foreign armies that have, you know, invaded, carried out their adventures or misadventures, mostly in Lebanon. It sits on top of this very high ridge in the southeast of the country. It provides vital strategic views over a vast swathe of southern Lebanon and right down, in fact, into northern Israel and Galilee. And so clearly, the Israeli military feel that by taking that high ground, it gives them an enormous military advantage and also cuts off a possible sort of strategic area for Hezbollah to hold and use it as a place to launch its rockets and drones into Israel. Not the first time Israel has held Beaufort Castle. It did during its long 18 years of occupation that ended in the year 2000. But, you know, really being celebrated by this Israeli administration, Prime Minister Netanyahu saying that this is a symbolic moment.
23: And the IDF, it's reissued, hasn't it, a sweeping evacuation order for much of the south of Lebanon?
10: It has. So it already controls a large area of southern Lebanon since it sort of began its incursion 3 months ago. It controls much of the land up to the Litani River. Now its evacuation order, which it has reiterated a few times over the past week, covers an area of the country right up to the Zarani River. That takes the conflict area way up inside, you know, large chunks of Lebanese territory, something like an eighth or more of Lebanon's total area now covered by this evacuation order. And again, you know, in the past 24 hours, we have seen very heavy Israeli airstrikes on cities like Tyre, large amounts of damage there. The Israeli army telling the civil defense organization there, one of the main providers of ambulance services in Tyre, that they need to evacuate. So this is very intensive, ongoing military action, a clear sign that Israel intends to continue this escalation with no real sense, it has to be said, quite what the strategic end goal is or how long they intend to stay.
23: And what's been the reaction, if any, in Lebanon itself?
10: From the general public, deep unease, feeling, of course, that they've been through this many times before. So there is deep scepticism here that this time round, Israel's occupation will somehow lead to the defeat of Hezbollah and the outbreak of peace. From the Lebanese government itself, of course, which is separate from Hezbollah. Hezbollah is, of course, a militant group that uses Lebanese territory to fire on Israel. But the Lebanese government is in direct negotiations with Israel at the moment. But nonetheless, Lebanon's prime minister has been expressing deep concern about what is happening here, really seriously concerned that this is a repeating of the old mistakes, and raising that possibility that rather than defeating Hezbollah, the heavy bombing of towns and cities, the displacement of tens, if not hundreds of thousands of Lebanese people, the mounting civilian casualties, risks having the opposite effect, that it may rally people to Hezbollah rather than lead to Hezbollah's military defeat, and really worrying and saying in public that he does not think this policy will lead to stability or security for his country.
23: John Sudworth in Beirut. The Nicaraguan indigenous leader Brooklyn Rivera has died in custody at the age of 73. He'd been detained for the past 3 years in what human rights groups said was part of a crackdown on political dissent. In a BBC interview, the human rights activist Bianca Jagger blamed the Nicaraguan government and President Daniel Ortega for Mr. Rivera's death.
13: I absolutely hold the regime of Daniel Ortega and Rosario Murillo, because we're talking about a dictatorial regime, I wouldn't call it a government, for the death of Brooklyn Rivera. But there's been many other political prisoners who have died while under the custody of the regime.
23: Our reporter Phoebe Hobson told us more.
15: Brooklyn Rivera was a prominent indigenous leader in Nicaragua. He was a lawmaker. He was also the founder of a party that really represented indigenous rights in the country. That, you know, put him under some scrutiny. He was arrested in 2023 and was held by the government. But the interesting thing is we didn't actually find that out until Wednesday, because human rights groups and families were asking the government for proof of life as to where he was, because they hadn't actually admitted taking him. They released a photo on Wednesday of him in a hospital bed, saying that his health situation

0: released a statement, you know, with this photo that showed a very, very ill man in a hospital bed, saying his health situation was delicate, that he'd had organ failure amongst other complaints. And then this then provoked a sort of a backlash from a human rights group saying, you know, you need to release him. His death was reported via family members onto news sites in Nicaragua, but the government has been very cagey around this whole issue.
1: And what has been the reaction from others to the announcement of his death?
0: Currently, actually, there hasn't been much reaction to his death. It's sort of like dribs and drabs in terms of information. What there has been lots of reaction to is really that this is an example of the arbitrary arrests going on in the country. And since he was detained and arrested shortly after taking part in a UN summit to do with indigenous rights in the country, his detention was very much viewed as an example of how Daniel Ortega's government, and alongside his wife, is just, you know, continuing this cycle of repression and authoritarianism within the country. So it's really, it's not what he did, it's who he was. The government goes after NGOs, religious leaders, political opponents. It strips the citizenship of people that they don't agree with. Really, that's what his death has highlighted. Since they released a statement on Wednesday showing him in bed and, you know, admitting to the fact that he had been detained, the government's been accused of cruelty, especially with regards to treatment of elderly people within the prisons.
1: Phoebe Hobson. He was one of the 20th century's most brutal dictators, but the Soviet leader Stalin apparently knew a good thing when it came to a bottle of wine. After the Bolsheviks overthrew the Russian Tsar in 1917, they inherited a huge collection of wine, tens of thousands of bottles that belonged to the royal family. Some of that wine ended up in Georgia, Stalin's birthplace. This week, Stalin's cellar was officially unsealed by the government ahead of the process of working out exactly what's there and one day putting some of the bottles up for auction. James Menendez spoke to Irakli Gelauri, a former head of the Bank of Georgia, who's now a winemaker and is working with the government on this project. So, what's inside the cellar?
2: Very mystic, emotional. As a friend of mine said, it's like an Indiana Jones movie. You know, you go into a cave and they're very old and very dusty. So it was experience. Yeah, it was amazing. Very mystic.
3: And full of cobwebs, I imagine.
2: Yes, yes. It's good aura.
3: Okay, good aura. How many bottles are there inside?
2: I think it's somewhere between 25 to 40,000, at least 25,000. I use 25,000 number because it's probably safer.
3: What do you think the cellar contains?
2: What we have a description of what was done in 2003 before it was locked. And it has some Chateau de Gems.
3: That's a very famous French dessert wine, right?
2: It is, yeah. It has some port. It has some cognac as well. It has a lot of Georgian wines. So it is a kind of the leftover or part of the cellar, which was done by the Romanovs, Tsar Romanov in Russia. So in St. Petersburg, around 200,000 bottles stored. And when communists came in 1917, cellar was raided by the communists and they were drinking, etc. But when Stalin came in power, he realized that it's a very valuable piece of wines and he just locked them up. And then when Hitler was marching towards the St. Petersburg, he moved the cellar into three pieces. One went to the Crimea, one went to Georgia, and one, we don't know where it is. So the Crimea one was auctioned out in the 90s. So this is a kind of only known part of this Romanov cellar, which I guess Stalin was adding more wines.
3: And Stalin was Georgian himself, and he was a big fan of wine. But these were, as you say, wine bottles that belonged to the Russian royal family. But despite being a communist, he didn't destroy them. He thought that maybe one day, I guess he wanted to drink some of them.
2: As far as we know, he liked the sweet wine. So, and hence the why the camps are there and some of the port is there. But basically, yeah, I mean, him being Georgian and Georgians know a lot about the wine. So he saw the value there, obviously, and did not destroy this unique collection.
3: Dessert wines and things like port can keep for many decades and maybe even longer. Do you think that many of the wines, though, won't be drinkable, that they will have turned to vinegar?
2: To be honest, what I have observed there, 80% of those wines probably not drinkable, most likely. But there is some which would be drinkable, I think. And even undrinkable wines are from 18th century. So even the bottles are interesting for some of the collectors to keep. I mean, the government is considering to auction it out. And if they do it, will be probably within a year after the thorough study of these bottles. I think it will be interesting.

0: interesting event in Tbilisi in 1 year time.
1: The winemaker Iraki Gelaouri. You're listening to The Newsroom on the BBC World Service. The authorities in Brazil say they've recorded a second suspected case of Ebola in the country. On Saturday, they said they'd seen the first suspected Ebola infection outside Africa. This second case involves a Belgian man who recently arrived from Uganda. The Director General of the World Health Organization had expressed optimism that the Ebola outbreak in the Democratic Republic of Congo could be contained, as he urged people with symptoms to seek medical help quickly. Dr. Tedros Adhanom Ghebreyesus is visiting the city of Bunia, which is thought to be the area worst hit in this latest outbreak. Our Africa correspondent Thomas Mukwana is monitoring developments from the Kenyan capital, Nairobi.
2: On the second day of his visit to the epicentre of Bunia, the WHO Director General, Dr. Tedros Adhanom Ghebreyesus, visited a newly opened Ebola treatment facility. He said that victims could recover despite the lack of an approved vaccine or treatment. The medical charity Doctors Without Borders has sounded the alarm, saying never had so many cases been recorded so soon after the declaration of an Ebola outbreak. It warned that the response had not yet caught up with the spread of the virus. More than 1,000 people are believed to have been infected, with at least 246 deaths due to suspected Ebola, mainly in the eastern region of DRC. Brazil has also recorded a suspected case of Ebola in a man in his 30s who traveled from DRC. If confirmed, it would be the first infection outside Africa since this outbreak began.
1: Thomas Mukwana. Now to Paris, where huge crowds lined the streets to greet the footballers of Paris Saint-Germain after they beat Arsenal to win the Champions League title for the second time. The team went on to meet President Macron at the Élysée Palace. Mr. Macron praised them for their victory, which he said they did for the whole of the country.
3: Ils l'ont fait avec cœur, avec passion. Ils l'ont fait en faisant vibrer Paris et tout le pays. Alors vive Paris, vive le PSG, vive la République et vive la France!
1: Well, our reporter Pierre-Antoine Denis agrees it's a proud moment for many in France.
4: It was impossible, even if you were an Arsenal fan like me today, to not enjoy the scenes that we've been seeing. 90,000 people out there on the streets waiting for hours for their heroes, the Parisian team arriving in splendid fashion in the centre of Paris. Right behind me, obviously, everyone knows this monument, right, the Eiffel Tower. Right behind is a huge park called the Champ de Mars, which was dressed for the occasion with a sort of a runway of blue and red and people on either side of it, and the fans were coming, the fans were waiting for these players to arrive, and the players arrived in fashion with the trophy lifting and the flares accompanying them and the music going on. It was quite a spectacular moment, I must say. And then all the players were then on stage giving a little speech from the captain Marquinhos and some of the other players, and where Marquinhos had the final word, in which he lifted the trophy, which had this glorious firework of blue and red with the Eiffel Tower in the background. It was, I must say, quite astounding. Paris is, the PSG is the flagship, is the identity of French football at the moment, simply because it is the only team that is able to compete with the big guys in Europe. It used to be Marseille, before that it used to be Saint-Etienne, it used to be Reims, it used to be Lyon. There have been several times in history, in the French football history, teams that were competing with the big players all across Europe. It's not like England, where you've got four or five teams that could compete all the way to the final. This is what it means, and this is what the words of Emmanuel Macron were, especially that PSG is only the second time in history to have done that feat of retaining the Champions League trophy. Only Real Madrid have been able to do that not so long ago. So it goes to show how far and how big this achievement is from this Parisian side, which essentially is the greatest team in Europe right now.
1: Pierre Antoine Denis. Counting is underway in Colombia after the polls closed in the presidential election. The vote follows weeks of escalating political violence, guerrilla attacks and kidnappings. While our South America correspondent Ione Wells joins us now on the newsroom. What's happening then there, Ione?
5: Well, counting is still underway, but I think I can say with certainty now that this is going to go to a runoff in a couple of weeks' time on the 21st of June. The result is looking very close between two candidates. One is the left-wing, Iván Cepeda, and one is the right-wing, Abelardo de la Espriella. At the moment, they are very close, with Espriella slightly ahead as counting is continuing, but it doesn't look like either of them are going to reach the 50% of the vote that would be needed to win this election outright. And that means the two of them are likely to go to a runoff at the end of June, providing very different visions for the country. These are two men on very opposite ends of the political spectrum.
1: Well, what are their visions?
5: Well, primarily they differ on how to approach Colombia's rising crime and guerrilla violence. The country has faced an internal armed conflict for decades, but it has really resurged in recent years. Iván Cepeda is known as really the architect of the current President Petro's strategy for dealing with that, which is to prioritise negotiating with armed guerrilla groups and cartels over military intervention. Abelardo de la Espriella wants a completely different approach. He has really criticised the current President Petro for being, in his view, too soft on criminal armed organisations. He wants a tough military crackdown, including bombing some cartels, including more US cooperation. And he said that he would build 10 mega prisons in the jungle of Colombia, modelled, I think, largely on the mega prisons that have been built in El Salvador by the hardline and right-wing president there, Bukele. So they differ strongly on that, but also on the economy too. Iván Cepeda wants more economic reforms to help some of the country's poorest, including expanding welfare and giving land to some of those displaced and affected by internal conflict in Colombia. Espriella instead wants a much more free market approach. He wants to shrink the state in the way that other right-wing presidents in the region, notably people like Javier Milei in Argentina, have done recently. So these are, as I say, two men with very, very different views on how to tackle some of the biggest issues facing the country. And I think whoever wins will have huge consequences beyond Colombia's borders too, because, as I say, this is in part about how the cocaine trade, of which Colombia is the biggest producer, will be tackled going forward.
1: Thanks, Ione. Ione Wells there. And finally, John Travolta, best known for his iconic roles in Saturday Night Fever and Pulp Fiction, has directed his first ever film. With the rather unusual title of Propeller One-Way Night Coach, it's an ode to what's known as the golden days of flying in the United States back in the 1960s. The Hollywood actor has been a lifelong aviation enthusiast, and he's also a licensed pilot. The BBC's Tom Brooke spoke to him.
6: In recent days, John Travolta has been back in the spotlight. At the Cannes Film Festival, he received a surprise honorary Palme d'Or, the equivalent of a Lifetime Achievement Award. For the two-time Oscar nominee, who's appeared in some 70 roles, getting the top French accolade was an emotional moment.
7: I just can't believe it. This is beyond the Oscar, really.
6: Travolta became a major box office draw in the 1970s with his starring role in Saturday Night Fever, a defining movie of the disco era. He's also well remembered for his dance moves opposite Uma Thurman in the 1994 crime thriller Pulp Fiction. But now, at the age of 72, he's moved behind the camera for the first time to make his directorial debut.
8: Welcome aboard.
6: His film is called Propeller One-Way Night Coach. Travolta is a lifelong aviation enthusiast, and the new film charts the adventures of a young boy flying with his mother from New York to Los Angeles in the 1960s. The picture is based on a children's short story Travolta wrote in 1997. It draws on some of his childhood experiences.
9: Mom, I don't really like this. Could I have another hot dog?
6: Travolta told me he felt it was a project only he could direct.
7: I think it was connected to the subject matter. Mm-hmm. And this is all my visions, my memories, the schedules, the meals. I did every bit of it to satisfy these memories mm-hmm. of mine. But it's a passion for me. So could I find another piece of material that would live up to my passion? I don't know.
6: But this film is far from being a major cinematic exercise. It's only 1 hour long. Some critics, in the wake of its world premiere at the Cannes Film Festival, expressed a bit of disappointment, among them Nicholas Barber.
8: So it's a lovely exercise in nostalgia, but it's so slight, really. You kind of wonder whether it would have got made if it hadn't had a big name like John Travolta behind it.
7: The voice over the PA system seems so sophisticated.
6: Travolta's narration can be heard throughout the film. He makes a brief on-screen appearance towards the end. The world premiere certainly made clear just how much John Travolta is still revered as a cinema icon after 50 years in the business. But John Travolta isn't preoccupied with his past successes.
10: How much do you dwell on your successes from the past, or do you think about the future moving forward?
7: I don't think you have time to dwell on the past. You mostly dwell on the future, I find. You know, I have three films in the can. This just premiered. We're promoting this. I just got this Palme d'Or. Mm-hmm. I have three films that are offered that I probably will do at least two of them. What are you going to think about in the past? You know, you just want to make your creating future to have a past that you like.
1: The film star John Travolta. And the main news this hour, France and Germany have condemned Israel's deepest incursion into southern Lebanon in a quarter of a century. And the polls have closed in Colombia's presidential election after a campaign marred by a surge in violence. That's it from this edition of The Newsroom.
11: This is the BBC World Service with Joe Dwyer looking into the politics of elephant conservation.
12: Botswana has the largest elephant population in the world, but it's a burden as well as a blessing.
13: If an elephant comes in someone's field, it's a disaster because it will just eat everything.
14: The government has double stress. There is pressure to conserve. There's also pressure to compensate and look after these people whose livelihoods are compromised.
12: The government's always looking at ways to fund its conservation efforts. In 2019, Botswana reintroduced so-called trophy hunting.
13: All the monies, they come to our country, so the country again benefits in different departments.
14: It's an emotive subject. I think it's toxic, and we can find solutions when we are open-minded than when we are closed.
11: Elephant Politics. 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
15: Coming up, BBC Eye investigates the rise of the global manosphere, the influencers who dominate it, the fans who follow it, the money that drives it, and some of the women paying the price. I'm Jackie Wakefield, and in episode one of a two-part investigation, I've been to Mexico, home of one of the biggest masculinity influencers in Latin America, El Temach. That's the Manosphere Messiahs, Mexico, after the latest world news.
16: BBC News with Roisin Hasty. France and Germany have both criticised Israel's push further into southern Lebanon as it escalates its campaign against Hezbollah. It's Israel's deepest incursion into the country in a quarter of a century. An explosion in a rebel-held area of Myanmar is reported to have killed about 55 people. The site near the border with China is controlled by one of the most powerful ethnic armed groups opposed to Myanmar's military government. Polls have closed in Colombia's presidential election, which has pitched a left-wing continuity candidate against a right-wing senator and a hard-right businessman. If elected, Senator Paloma Valencia would become Colombia's first female president. Health officials in Brazil say they're investigating a second suspected case of Ebola. It involves a Belgian man who recently arrived from Uganda. Rescue workers in Laos say heavy rains are threatening the search for two men trapped in a partially flooded cave for over a week. The pair are among a group of seven who entered the cave to look for gold. Mexico's president has said the government she leads will not accept interference from foreign countries. In her State of the Union address, Claudia Sheinbaum questioned the motivations behind a US offer of help to combat organized crime. A study led by American scientists has found that a daily pill can almost double the survival time of patients with advanced pancreatic cancer. Experts have described the drug as a game changer. And a famous Polish bus service, the number 666 to the town of Hell, is being revived 3 years after it was scrapped. Conservative Christians had claimed the bus number, which has biblical associations with the devil, combined with the destination name, was promoting Satanism. The route to the Baltic Coast Resort has become popular as a joke.
15: We're in the US, in Las Vegas, outside a gig venue where there are hundreds of Latino men in their 20s and 30s, and there's an energy in the air. They're here to see the biggest masculinity influencer in Latin America. He calls himself El Tamach, the teacher, and he's on his world tour. Tall, with a shaved head and beard, dressed in a three-piece suit, he shouts to his fans,
17: "Bienvenidos a lunes de modo guerra."
15: Welcome to war mode. Modo guerra. It's El Tamach's catchphrase. It means be productive, be focused, be the best version of yourself that you can. It's a testosterone-fueled message about self-improvement and about women. And the crowd here tonight loves it. "Did any of you go to a hooker yesterday?" El Tamach shouts. "Okay," he says. "The ones who did, let's do some press-ups. Give me 10. And he starts to count.
17: "Una, dos, tres, cuatro, cinco, seis."
15: And the fans do press-ups right there by the stage. Welcome to the Mexican Manosphere, a digital world of social media influencers and content creators telling their followers how to be a man. In the English-speaking world, the best-known figure is influencer and self-proclaimed misogynist Andrew Tate. "A woman is
18: going out with a man. Most women I know can't even park a car.
19: 100% the blame."
15: Whose influence has worried many.
19: "Is always on the female."
15: Including British lawmakers.
20: "Mr. Speaker, the Times recently reported that schools across the UK are in crisis as the effects of online influencer Andrew Tate's vile misogyny infiltrates our classrooms and society."
15: He's also facing charges, including rape and human trafficking. But at the same time, Tate has made millions from his fans and out of his mega brand success.
21: "The idea of being a single mother.
22: Pandemic of single mothers."
15: Andrew Tate copycats have emerged, often with the same look and the same talking points. In Asia, the Middle East, Africa, and in Latin America.
23: "El modo guerra."
15: Where it's the Mexican El Tamach with his message of discipline and self-improvement who dominates.
23: "Donde usted le dice a su cuerpo y a su mente, ahora necesito la mejor versión de mí mismo."
15: To his 11 million followers, El Tamach is part internet star, part self-help coach, and part big brother.
24: "Lo que me gusta de él, que inspira a salir adelante."
15: He inspires me, this fan says. He helps me move forward. He's helped so many men with depression, another says. He's changed my life.
24: "Caer en depresión."
15: But to others, El Tamach is preaching dangerous ideas to young men about their place in the world and how they should treat or mistreat women.
25: "Que las feministas o son muy malas o son muy ignorantes."
15: We've come to downtown Mexico City to meet a woman called Anna. Anna's former boyfriend was a big fan of the Manosphere. Not just El Tamach, other influencers too. She's in her mid-30s. Anna's not her real name.
26: "I'm kind of nervous. This is my first interview. I never thought I was going to be in this."
15: I ask, what was her ex-boyfriend like? She switches to Spanish.
26: "Empecé a estar con esta persona que en un inicio pues era un dulce, era un pan, era casi todo perfecto, pero..."
27: To begin with, he was really sweet. It felt almost perfect. But then, after a month or so, he started with these comments. Things like women over the age of 30 didn't have any value. That I should be grateful that he'd chosen to be with me. And you know, I started to believe him. I come from a sexist family myself, where people think women are inferior to men. And there I was. I ended up with a man who believes the same thing.
0: Anna began wearing more makeup because her boyfriend wanted her to be more feminine. She had a good job, but she started working less because he said women were supposed to stay at home.
27: I was totally emotionally dependent on him, economically too. But it was never enough for him. He'd say, you have to be more feminine, or you have to spend more time with me, you have to exercise.
0: If she didn't do what he said, he'd get upset. Eventually, he turned violent.
27: I don't want to go into details, but I could have ended up not being here at all. It's not like Eltemac was saying go out and hurt women, but he did say some malicious stuff, like what he said about women over 30. And my boyfriend listened and interpreted it in his own way. And the word parties, I know people will say it was my fault, but you can never justify violence. I hope the women hearing this documentary will listen, because I didn't. And I hope men understand that they are victims too.
0: This is the documentary from the BBC World Service. I'm Jackie Wakefield, a BBC global disinformation reporter. And for the last year, I've been investigating the new masculinity influences who've appeared around the world and asking, what are the real-life consequences of the global manosphere?
2: Hace unos días yo les comenté que me estaba buscando gente de la BBC para hacer un documental.
0: The first person we tried to talk to is one of the biggest around, Eltemach. When we spoke on the phone, he seemed open to recording with us.
3: We were thinking of maybe coming to Mexico at the kind of end of January.
0: He even invited us to Las Vegas to see his show.
3: Maybe we can film a bit with you in Mexico and then maybe pop over to the US and see some of your show.
0: But then Eltemach changed his mind.
4: So we're meant to be flying out to Mexico in a few days, but I've just woken up this morning to this live stream from Eltemach.
2: Quieren hacer un documental sobre los peligros de la machósfera, sobre la crisis de masculinidad y de soledad en los hombres.
5: The BBC want to make a documentary about the dangers of manosphere, about the crisis of masculinity and loneliness in men, and all of it with a very gender, very woke perspective.
2: BBC y señorita Jackie de la BBC, nosotros no tenemos que pedirles permiso para ser hombre.
5: BBC and Miss Jackie from the BBC, we don't need your permission to be men.
0: So instead, we've come to see someone who knows him better than almost anyone.
8: I am Luis's sister. I don't like saying Eltemach because for me it's like a different person completely.
0: Luis is Eltemach's real name, Luis Castellea. And this is Alex, his younger sister.
8: It's really astonishing to me to see him now because he was a totally different person. He was very free.
0: She says she and her brother were close growing up, especially after their parents divorced. But now, the two of them don't talk.
8: Anything I would express from my perspective on life was taken like a feminist belief, like an affront to his persona, to his manlyhood.
0: Alex says her brother had always wanted to be an actor.
9: Hola, soy Luis Castilleja, soy actor egresado de la Escuela
8: Nacional. He moved to LA and he just pursued the dream of becoming an actor. He would get small roles, non-important roles, but it was really hard because he had to be part of the Actors Guild to get bigger roles or better roles. He was always the handsome guy. He was tall and green eyes. But when he moved over to LA, he was just a regular guy over there. Everyone's ripped and tanned and 10 out of 10. It was sort of like a big reality check. He went over there expecting greatness, and when he had nothing left, he just came back.
22: When did he start exploring content creation and social media? How did that happen?
8: I think at the beginning it was very noble how he wanted to help other men to feel worthy and valuable. And He spoke freely about his struggle and about how to help others. And that's how he started.
27: Alex says it was around 2020, just as COVID was starting to kick in.
22: What was it like at the very start when you were talking about the content creation? Like, what about it kind of seemed to work?
8: He copied everything from Andrew Tate. Like, we even talked about it. Andrew Tate was super big at that time. And since I was doing marketing at the time, we talked about that, the strategies, the marketing behind it, like doing Andrew Tate in a Mexican market. And that's, I think that's where he elevated the misogyny. At the beginning, it was to connect with the audience. But then I think since he saw it worked, he just started pushing it further and further and further.
27: It's this misogyny that Alex has found so hard to accept.
23: Hoy tenemos un tema bien preocupante.
27: Together, we listened to one of his videos on YouTube.
23: Lo mismo. En todos lados del mundo pareciera que las mujeres...
8: It barely started, like he's already creating this scenario where all women are envious, jealous, and they want to exploit you and all your successes. I'm like, where is he getting this reality from?
23: Ciertas particularidades sociales hacen. Entonces eso pasa mucho en este lado de la frontera.
8: I don't think he has clear what feminism entails, and he just decided that was the perfect enemy for his content. And that's something really difficult to digest, because I grew up with the perception of my brother being this great person that I want to follow his steps.
22: In that journey where he was becoming El Tomach, what do you think caused the switch? Was it his audience? Was it social media? What was it?
8: People started speaking out about suicide. There was this one girl in particular that spoke about her brother and his passing, and how if my brother had existed before, maybe he would still be here. And I think that made him feel responsible for men's health and men's lives. So I think that's when it twisted. Like, he got this messiah complex of, like, he's the one that has to fix it. I think that validation became his fuel. So he got super addicted to it. He still is.
27: We of course hoped that we'd be able to ask El Tomach himself how he sees what he does. But not only has he said he won't talk to us, he also told his followers not to talk to us either. They call themselves Los Compas de Hierro, the Iron Brothers.
25: Ojo, compas, lo que quieren es hacerlos.
5: Be careful, bros. They want to make you look bad. To the Iron Bros, in every city and in every cell, I say, don't take part in this attempt to discredit our movement.
27: Within hours of El Tomach posting his video.
4: So I just woke up to a message in one of the fan groups, take out the infiltrator, and they kicked me out of the chat.
27: And every single fan we'd contacted pulled out of talking to us.
1: Hola.
27: But eventually, someone who follows El Tomach's content does agree to talk to me. Julian is 19 and lives with his parents and sister a couple of hours outside of Mexico City. Julian has been following El Tomach for the last 3 years, and now he's started his own podcast.
6: Okay, this is my stuff, my computer, my microphone.
27: I want to know, what was it about El Tomach's content that first attracted Julian? He switches to Spanish.
5: Well, at first it was about what to do if you like a girl, you know, tips and advice. But gradually, I realized he was talking about deeper things, not just how to flirt, but men's problems. Depression, loneliness, bad habits. He started sharing people's experiences, and it was like he wanted to show them they're not alone, there's a community out there for them.
27: Julian joined a WhatsApp group run by El Tomach's followers, Compas de Hierro. The advice and support, he says, was really useful.
5: The main things I have learned from El Tomach, or the thing that's really made a difference, is that it's made me feel more sure of myself. I'm talking to you now, but I would have found that really hard before. I was very withdrawn. I didn't have many friends, and I have really developed socially and personally.
7: He's helped me to be brave, try things.
0: Julian began doing better at school, taking part in debates, making friends, and talking to girls. Though, he admits, not all El Temach's pickup tips worked. But as we talk, I start to hear echoes of El Temach's more controversial, sexist views.
22: What about with the idea of another piece of dating advice, I guess, that El Temach gives his followers to maybe avoid single mothers? Is that something that you also agree with?
7: He just wants them to recognize their limits. If you are a 25-year-old single mother, you are not going to be as attractive. You are not going to have the same chances as a woman the same age who doesn't have children.
0: And what about his views on liberal women? It's a derogatory term in the manosphere. Women who pursue a career have different sexual partners who don't live by what they see as traditional gender rules.
7: You know, he also criticizes men who behave like that. And it's a problem because it's living without consequences. It's doing what you want. But the problem is that later they realize there are consequences. They complain they can't find a good man, that they are not being taken seriously, they are alone. But that's because of the decisions they have made.
0: El Temach puts it much more forcefully.
10: Con la mujer liberal.
0: But it's the same message.
10: Generalmente enfoca más los problemas.
0: Marrying a so-called liberal wife
10: tienen más capacidades para
0: is the worst mistake a man can make.
10: Una esposa liberal es del peor, peor, peor error que puedes cometer como hombre.
6: It is my room. Literally. This is
0: Julian has been so welcoming. As he shows us his model cars, he seems younger than 19. Julian has agreed to share his Instagram history with us. It reveals his personal journey into the manosphere. In the first months of 2023, his focus is on cars, gym, self-development. That April, he likes his first manosphere video from El Temach.
23: Atreverme a decirle a los hombres que son bien vergas.
0: Soon, his feed is filled with manosphere content. Julian begins sharing some views in the comments. He says women's clothes are vulgar and that many women are unfaithful. And in the months before we meet, his views get more extreme. He calls some women whores and praises submissive women.
22: What you've said on social media is not quite what you're saying here. Do you think feminism has made it so that men are now more, like, oppressed than women are?
7: No, it's not that they are more oppressed. It's that their problems have been made invisible. It's just that all the focus is on the other side.
0: To try and understand why young men in Mexico, like Julian, have turned to the manosphere and influences like El Temach, I've come to one of the country's leading universities, the National Autonomous University of Mexico.
11: This, of course, existed from many years ago, but I think it had its peak during the pandemic when people were turning to digital content a lot more than they were before.
0: Dr. Ali Celez is a researcher specializing in masculinity and gender.
11: In Mexico, I think the big majority of it revolves around dating advice and the way in which one should handle it themselves in relationships, right? You know, with all these discussions, for example, with the feminist movement and previous to that, the Me Too movement, you know, people were a bit, like, confused as to what's right and what's wrong.
0: Dr. Celez believes El Temach's content came at the right time and he had the skills to deliver it.
11: He has a training in acting and, you know, communication. This shows in his content. Well, he basically has understood the audience that he's speaking to. He started to dial up the tone, becoming a little bit more sexist, a little bit misogynistic, and I think he has managed very well to put together those different options and cater them to their audience, first in Mexico and then in the rest of Latin American countries. He has found a way of being provocative enough, edgy enough, so that people talk about him and look at him and at the same time remain mainstream.
0: Dr. Celez says El Temach also feeds into this manosphere narrative that equality for women is getting all the attention while men are being overlooked.
11: And this is interesting because in patriarchal societies like the one we live in Mexico and in many parts of the world, well, men are the ones who run things.
27: But there is a section of men, he says, who feel left behind, and Altamach taps into that.
11: This has to do, I think, with perhaps class, education, even race. But he has this message, you do matter. Believe in yourself as an important person. Fulfilling their original roles. Being a breadwinner, being autonomous, strong, protective of your things, your family, etc. And then he says women. He paints a portrait of women as trying to say they don't like all those things because that's what feminism has taught them. But they actually really do want that.
27: And the men who don't fit this alpha male stereotype, Altamach calls them simps.
10: Mi compa, la vergüenza del simpeo.
27: Accusing someone of being a simp is a key trope of the manosphere.
12: Imagine God coming down on Earth. Is he simping?
13: I don't feel like he's a simp. He shows us that he's a simp.
27: It's part of this whole vocabulary. Words like chad, beta, feminist agenda, red pill. This is coded language, understood across cultures and continents, that spreads hate speech and toxic messages online. But Altamach's fans, Los Compas de Hierro, don't just chat online. There are nearly 100 Los Compas groups across the world, and they meet in person. I've come to an outdoor gym in Mexico City, where I've heard Los Compas de Hierro come to train.
14: Hey, could I ask you a question? Do you speak English? We were hoping that we could speak to the Los Compas guys. Do you know them?
16: I think they don't come at this time. They come, like, early at night. Yeah.
14: Oh,
16: like,
14: okay.
16: Around 7 or 8.
14: Yeah. And what are they like?
16: They're super nice. They're all super nice here. Raise their masculinity, but as well of their femininity.
14: Yeah.
16: Inside, and everyone is super understanding, super helpful, super empathic.
27: But one of the women here at the gym has a very different take.
17: I wouldn't say they're the nice people.
14: The Los Compas de Hierro guys. What are they like, do you think?
17: Because, like, their whole philosophy is surrounded on, like, women are bad and, like, they're the problem. And, like, they distract us from our best potential. So it's kind of, like, incel-ish.
14: And as a woman exercising here, does it, like, change how you feel when they're here?
17: I wouldn't say I feel safe. Most of them are, like, 15, 16. And they even, like, brand themselves with, like, tattoos and stuff. That's why I would say it's very culty.
27: Talking to this woman at the gym reminds me of something Anna told me about when she first met her boyfriend.
18: Hasta ahorita yo conozco varias mujeres que si saben que son fan del Temach.
27: I know several women who, if they know that a man is fan of El Temach, they block him. And when we first started going out, several of my friends told me that. Stay away from it. He had one of those chains, you know, the dog tag. He paid hundreds of pesos for it. But I wouldn't listen. This chain and dog tag Anna talks about is a key part of Altamach's merch. But now, I'm going to a cafe in central Mexico City to meet another woman who, like Anna, ended up afraid of the man she was with. It affected me very deeply. The fact that this type of content was part of our relationship changed everything. Fernanda is a doctor, stylish, composed. She's spoken out online about her experience. Fernanda met her ex when she was still a medical student.
19: At first, he presented himself as someone who was very understanding. You know, he seemed to care about me.
27: But things changed when he discovered the manosphere.
19: He started to become obsessed. He'd go from one video to the next. He spent hours watching them. And it wasn't just El Temach. It was other creators, too, with very similar ideas. He took it as the absolute truth. He'd repeat things El Temach said, and he'd use it to not allow me, for example, to speak to single women. Because he said they might put ideas in my head about cheating. Eventually, he controlled everything I did. I could only be with him. He'd only let me wear clothes that he thought weren't too revealing. And then he'd get annoyed and kick me out of his house, sometimes at 3 in the morning. And you know, in Mexico City, it's not safe for a woman to be out alone in the street at that time of night. I think that he was already a sexist when we met, but he hid it until El Temach made him feel he didn't need to feel bad about it.
4: The final straw was when her former boyfriend forced her to sit for 4 hours and watch Eltimatch videos.
19: He wouldn't let me leave the house. He broke my phone. He was physically aggressive. He kept saying, I'm not doing anything wrong. You're the one who's wrong. I was afraid for my life. He did actually threaten to kill me. But the only way I could stay safe was to sit there and watch.
4: Eventually, he let her go. She walked out and it was over.
2: Él no tiene la culpa de las acciones que tuvo mi expareja.
19: I don't blame Eltimatch for what my ex-partner did, but I do think that if this kind of content were limited, if creators thought more carefully about what they publish, then there wouldn't be so many men justifying their behavior by saying, oh, Eltimatch says I'm right. Some people can't separate a video from real life.
4: We're in the US, in Las Vegas, back watching Eltimatch's show. I'm hoping I can catch him after to try and ask him some questions. Instead, his manager comes out. He says to us, send us an email, which is what we did. We said we'd been investigating his attitude to women and allegations he was promoting harmful ideas, and that data from his social media live stream and videos indicate he's potentially earning $1.5 million a year. Eltimatch's team eventually responded.
3: We consider it highly irresponsible to publish the estimated income figure of $1.5 million, as Mr. Castilla lives in Mexico City without private security or bodyguards, exposing him to serious risk of kidnapping or extortion. We categorically reject the allegations, which are unfounded and taken out of context.
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20: Where we're at the UK's Hay Festival to ask whether this year's UN High Seas Treaty can offer any hope for the preservation and health of the ecosystems, chemical cycles and physical processes that keep spaceship Earth habitable.
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24: The Americans say my nation is failing, says Ms. Romero in her kitchen, but they won't let us breathe. They're strangling us.
21: Israel's military strikes hard in southern Lebanon.
26: In a street in the village of Mashgara, there's not much left standing, with the floors of the buildings pancaked down on top of each other after the airstrikes here.
21: And how some Greeks reacted to the idea of a 13-hour workday.
28: We are humans, not machines. Yorgos's anguished cry silences the buzz of conversation in the taverna where he's worked for more than 30 years.
21: All that and tracing the story of an adoption which brought a baby girl from India to a family in France and back again. That's From Our Own correspondent with me, Pascal Harter, after this bulletin of BBC World News.
29: BBC News with Roisin Hasty. Results from Colombia's presidential election indicate a runoff will be held in June between the left-wing continuity candidate and a hard-right political outsider. With most votes counted, the right-wing businessman Abelardo de la Espriella has a slight lead over the leftist Ivan Cepeda. Here's our South America correspondent, Ione Wells.
30: I think I can say with certainty now that this is going to go to a runoff in a couple of weeks' time. The result is looking very close between two candidates. One is the left-wing Ivan Cepeda and one is the right-wing Abelardo de la Espriella. At the moment, they are very close, with Espriella slightly ahead as counting is continuing.
29: France and Germany have both criticised Israel's push further into southern Lebanon as it escalates its campaign against Hezbollah. In a statement, Germany's foreign minister, Johann Vardafuhl, said it was a cause for serious concern that would trigger further displacement within Lebanon. France has also condemned the advance, which saw Israeli troops capture Beaufort Castle, a medieval stronghold beside the Litani River. The Israeli army has issued fresh evacuation orders for much of South Lebanon, as our correspondent John Sudworth explains.
0: It already controls a large area of southern Lebanon since it sort of began its incursion 3 months ago. It controls much of the land up to the Litani River. Now its evacuation order, which it has reiterated a few times over the past week, covers an area of the country right up to the Zarani River. That takes the conflict area way up inside, you know, large chunks of Lebanese territory, something like an eighth or more of Lebanon's total area now.
29: An explosion in a rebel-held area of Myanmar is reported to have killed about 55 people. The blast happened in Shan State, near the border with China. Footage shows smoke rising high into the sky and buildings destroyed over a wide area. The site is controlled by the Ta'ang National Liberation Army, one of the most powerful ethnic armed groups opposed to Myanmar's military government. A study led by American scientists has found that a daily pill can almost double the survival time of patients with advanced pancreatic cancer. Experts have described the drug Daxoraxin-Sab as a game changer. With more details, here's our health editor, Hugh Pym.
1: What the trial found was that amongst 500 patients with advanced cancer, the spread to other organs had taken place. But the survival time of those who had the drug had more than doubled to 13 months, which was very significant. It doesn't sound very much, but a doubling is important. And there were fewer side effects than with chemotherapy, which is the only other option at that stage.
29: BBC News. The police in Nigeria have warned against reprisals targeting South African nationals or businesses in the country after reports of attacks on Nigerians in South Africa. It comes after weeks of anti-migrant protests in South Africa calling for tougher action against undocumented migrants. Health authorities in the Democratic Republic of Congo have celebrated the recovery of four survivors of Ebola. They're among the first to be discharged in the current outbreak. At a ceremony in Bunia attended by the Director General of the World Health Organization, Tedros Adhanom Ghebreyesus, the recovered health workers were praised for their courage. Mr. Tedros said the survivors proved the outbreak could be stopped. Mexico's president has said the government she leads will not accept interference from foreign countries, adding that Mexico is free and sovereign. In her second State of the Union address since taking power, Claudia Sheinbaum questioned the motivations behind a US offer to help to combat organized crime. A famous Polish bus service, the number 666, to the town of Hel on the Baltic coast, is being revived 3 years after it was scrapped following protests by religious groups. With more on this story, here's Orlando Teal.
5: The 666 bus had run for years to the popular tourist resorts along Poland's Hel Peninsula. But the number, which has biblical associations with the devil, combined with the destination name, drew the attention of English-speaking tourists who posted pictures of the bus service on social media and dubbed it the Bus to Hell. The bus number was then changed following protests by conservative Christians. But acknowledging its marketing potential, the operator Flixbus is now launching a new 666 route to the town of Hell, spelt, incidentally, with just one L.
29: BBC News.
21: Hello, you're listening to From Our Own Correspondent here on the BBC World Service. I'm Pascal Harter. Welcome to the programme. Coming up, the long-term impact of Israel's strikes against Hezbollah in southern Lebanon. Forget 9-to-5 being no way to make a living. We hear how Greece feels about a longer working day of up to 13 hours. And one woman's search for her birth mother. We join her as she traces the story of the international adoption which took her from India to France. But first to Cuba, as the US trade embargo squeezes tighter and tighter and the island's supply of fuel runs lower and lower. The Trump administration has made no secret of its end game to finally dislodge the ruling Cuban Communist Party from power by turning the economic screws more and more since the start of this year. The US has used very targeted legal measures too. On May the 20th, Cuban Independence Day, Washington issued an indictment against Raúl Castro, former president and brother of late leader Fidel Castro. Allegations which Cuba's current president said were devoid of any legal foundation. Will Grant has been in the Cuban capital, seeing how the island's people reacted to the news.
24: Ana Rosa Romero can watch baseball matches from her balcony. From her apartment on the 11th floor of the 12-storey Granma Dos building, a stark modernist housing block in the Cerro neighbourhood of Havana, she enjoys stunning vistas across the city. Her elevated vantage point lets her see right into the Estadio Latinoamericano, Cuba's national baseball stadium, next door. A decade ago, she witnessed history unfold on that baseball field. President Barack Obama watched a game there with then-Cuban President Raúl Castro in the last act of his remarkable trip to the island in 2016. The optics between the two men, indeed between the two nations, all smiles and warm handshakes and jokes. Today, things could hardly be more different. Ana Rosa looks out over an empty stadium, its floodlights switched off, its turnstiles locked, all games suspended until further notice amid the near-total US fuel blockade of Cuba. The Americans say my nation is failing, says Miss Romero in her kitchen, but they won't let us breathe, they're strangling us. The imposing image of Fidel Castro, Raúl's late older brother, looks down on us from a frame on the living room wall as we sip coffee, an indication of where Ana Rosa's sympathies lie. Like many women of her generation from the rural provinces, she's grateful to the revolution for her education and a path to becoming a philosophy teacher. But her retirement wasn't meant to be spent on her own inside a dark apartment. Her husband of 53 years had a degenerative disease which worsened after COVID. By the end, she was caring for him around the clock. With the elevator rarely working, Ana Rosa says she barely ventures out anymore. It's tough because I need the exercise and the interaction, she laments. But at her age, she says she can't risk getting stuck in the lobby with bags of shopping and 11 flights of stairs to climb. The building superintendent, an energetic woman called Juana Garcia, tells me other residents are far worse off. Several have pacemakers, while one is in their 90s and bedridden. They often only get water into their apartment if someone physically carries it up to them, Juana says. She's pushing the state to install solar panels on the roof to at least work the lift and the building's water pump. As the Fidel portrait on the wall suggested, Ana Rosa blames Washington and President Trump rather than her own government. I ask her about the murder charges the US recently brought against Raúl Castro, the island's most important living revolutionary, for his role in the shooting down of two planes, which killed four people, including three Americans. I don't agree with it, she tells me. We grew tired of hearing the Cuban state warn the brothers to the rescue against flying over Cuban airspace, but of course they ignored it because they do what they want. They're the masters of the universe. She's referring to the Miami-based group at the heart of the Castro indictment. Brothers to the Rescue, a Cuban-American group founded in 1980, used to airdrop supplies to Cuban migrants as they attempted to reach the US by sea and alert the Coast Guard to any in difficulties. However, they'd also cross into Cuban airspace to drop anti-government leaflets over Havana. Cuba designated them a terrorist organization. It came to a head in 1996 when Cuban MiG fighter jets shot down two of the organization's Cessna aircraft, prompting outrage in the US and calls for the very charges now filed against the 94-year-old Castro, then Cuba's defense minister. Fast forward 30 years and the charges from Washington. On the Malecón, Havana's waterfront promenade, the Cuban state did what it does best, mobilized its people for a demonstration outside the US embassy. Speaker after speaker echoed the top leadership, insisting the indictment was a pretext for war. As the sun rose, two military officers fainted in the heat, perhaps a metaphor for a collapsing revolution. Privately, some elderly former revolutionaries admitted to me they just want it to all be over. In her youth, one had travelled to Angola to help spread socialism around the world. Another said she was a card-carrying member of the Cuban Communist Party. Both were exhausted. The endless blackouts and the poverty, the scarcity and the minuscule pensions, the indignities in old age and the lack of opportunities for young people had even them almost willing the Americans to act. Ana Rosa remains resolutely loyal. though she doesn't expect to be watching any baseball games for a while, especially not one to celebrate cordial US and Cuban ties. I love living up here, she sighs, gazing at the stadium. Then, in the closest she comes to criticism of Cuba's leadership, she adds, but I do think they forget how tough things are in the high-rises.
21: Will Grant in Havana. Next, we're in the south of Lebanon, where Israel this week stepped up its military offensive with daily air and artillery strikes, killing dozens more people. Israel's Prime Minister, Benjamin Netanyahu, had insisted Israel would deal Hezbollah a crushing blow, following Hezbollah's drone attacks on civilians in northern Israel and its killing of an IDF soldier. Amid the strikes, Israel issued

0: almost forgotten, was once graced by European film stars and royalty. I meet a group of fishermen and tourboat operators sitting in the shade of an awning. They're smoking shishas, drinking coffee, and talking war, politics, and the tough financial conditions of a seafront empty of tourists. The men are members of the Druze community, part of Lebanon's complex ethno-religious mix, whose armed militia fought on the side of Yasser Arafat's Palestinian Liberation Organization, then based in Lebanon, during Israel's invasion in the 1980s, in a war that ripped this country apart. In the white heat of the sunlight beating off the waves of the Mediterranean, upon which, before business ground to a halt, they were happily plying their trade, their conversations are haunted by the dark shadows and spectres of that history. With Israel's troops fighting beyond their yellow line this week, one of the men tells me, they might soon be in Beirut. There are real fears in this country that this latest conflict is escalating out of control with this week's intensifying Israeli action, the wide evacuation orders, the heavy bombardments, and the attempts to seize new ground beyond the swathe of land it already occupies on Lebanon's border, marked by that so-called yellow line. But the Druze men tell me they are not supporters of Israel's modern-day foe, Hezbollah, the Iranian-backed militant group that reignited this war in early March with a barrage of rockets fired in a defiant show of support for Iran. Far from it, in fact. Why did they do it? One of them says, referring to Hezbollah. It's not our war. Another tells me that they know that Iran is controlling and funding the group. We're against that, he says. They tell me they support Hezbollah's disarmament, towards which small steps were taken in 2025 as Lebanon's regular army began to take some of its weapons. But it's a difficult and delicate process, with the national army far less powerful than the force it's trying to dismantle. The effort quickly stalled, and Hezbollah remains militarily effective. Its new fibre-optic drones, used to increasingly deadly effect against Israeli soldiers, is the stated reason that Israel is now intensifying its military action. On the other side of the country, in the Bekaa Valley, a stronghold of the Shia community from which Hezbollah draws much of its support, I witness one example of what Israel's action looks like on the ground. In a street in the village of Mashgara, there's not much left standing, with the floors of the buildings pancaked down on top of each other after the airstrikes here. In a nearby hospital, 7-year-old Mohammed is lying in bed with a bandage around his head. Dramatic social media video had shown him being dug out of the rubble of his home in Mashgara. His father and two sisters were killed, but doctors tell us he's recovering well. I ask him if he knows who did this to him, and he answers without a moment's hesitation, the Israelis. Israel says it only targets combatants and military infrastructure, and it accuses Hezbollah of hiding in and operating from civilian areas. But with innocent lives undoubtedly being lost in large numbers, it is impossible not to meet those like Mohammed and wonder whether the shadows of this current war will loom large over some future Lebanon. Back on the Beirut seafront, some of the fishermen remember well the efforts of Israel to destroy Yasser Arafat's forces all those decades ago. It was out of the chaos of those years, the invasion on top of a brutal civil war fought along sectarian lines, that Hezbollah emerged. I ask them if today it would be fair to say that they are angry at both Hezbollah and Israel. Yes, one of them says, but you can't equate the two. No matter how much they may disapprove of the actions of Hezbollah, it is a disapproval tempered by their despair over the growing civilian casualties, by the loss of sovereignty as Israel once again occupies Lebanese land, and the weight of a history measured in generational cycles of violence. Those who haven't had their blood shed by the Israeli army, one of them tells me, well, maybe they can make peace. But those who have, he goes on, those who've had parents or children killed, it takes too much time, he says. Maybe centuries.
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0: Now to Greece, where, as the summer heat takes hold, the ripple effects of a new labour law introduced back in October are really starting to be felt. The new legislation allows for working days of up to 13 hours. It set off passionate political opposition and nationwide strikes. The Greek government insists the longer working day is optional, only applies to the private sector, and is capped at 37 days a year. But the backlash has been fierce. Heidi Fuller Love heard some full-throated views on the subject in a local taverna. Always a good place to debate.
1: We are anthropy. We are humans, not machines. Yorgos's anguished cry silences the buzz of conversation in the taverna where he's worked for more than 30 years. With wages more or less frozen since the economic crisis began over a decade ago, he's obliged to do two jobs in order to make just enough money to get by. He's talking about a controversial bill legalising a 13-hour working day. It's been branded a legislative monstrosity by opposition parties, but it's been voted in, despite massive protests, strikes and demonstrations throughout Greece. Prime Minister Kyriakos Mitsotakis, better known as Mitso to most Greeks, says that the measure is voluntary and will modernise the labour market and address staff shortages, whilst Greece's main public sector union has said it signals the end of family life and the legalisation of over-exploitation. Since the country's long-drawn-out economic crisis and subsequent COVID lockdowns, Yorgos tells me he has struggled with his mental health. Even with all the money we make with tourism, there's nothing for sick-in-the-head people like me, he confides, drumming his fingers in a nervous rhythm on one of the taverna's checkcloth-covered tables. Like a modern version of the chorus, who keep up a running commentary about on-stage happenings in the plays of Euripides or Aristophanes, tavernas are the best place to gauge the mood of Greeks who come here to discuss their olive trees, share their struggles, and comment on the latest scandals they've seen on TV. It's 2 p.m. and the taverna buzzes with conversation as Yorgos hands out tongue-loosening carafes of white spirit raki, served with complimentary mezze snacks, plates piled high with Dakos rusks, fruity Gruyere cheese, crisp cucumber cubes and shiny black olives that can easily pass for lunch. Today the locals are discussing the new bill. According to Eurostat, Greeks already work some of the longest hours in Europe. Surely 13 hours isn't so bad because you can just work extra hours at the same job instead of having two different jobs, one pensioner suggests. Eh, you can say that. You are in the public sector and get a good pension, a builder with cement-covered fingers replies. Why should anyone have a second job? Are we animals to be working such long hours? Good pension, the old man grumbles, if you call 1,200 euros a month good when food costs are so high. Come off it, kid. You're so mean you measure your change with an eyedropper, a black-clad man in the corner jokes, and the taverna rings with laughter. Omitso has promised that an employer can't dismiss a worker for refusing overtime, says a pizza delivery man. Huh, sure, snarls a 50-year-old seasonal worker. He tells me that he supports his entire family on just 540 euros unemployment benefit, along with small Christmas and Easter subsidies and 28 euros benefit per month for each of his two children. At our hotel, the owner held back our pay this year so that we couldn't leave. He made us wait until the end of the year to be paid, he goes on. Do you really think anyone will check if an employer is blackmailing his staff to work 13 hours? We're nothing but slaves. All eyes swivel to the widescreen TV hung above the olive wood-fueled cast-iron somba, or stove, which fills the room with its smoker's fug. It's playing a news clip about a man in his 60s who'd been arrested for allegedly killing his elderly parents. The TV commentator tells us that Greece has the highest cost of housing in the EU, and countless people are living in their parents' homes because they can't afford to move out. That guy had mental health problems too, Yorgos tells me. He sighs. We never heard things like that happening before. Now it's all the time. This government mas katastrefsi is destroying us. According to official reports, the Greek government has been working on a national action plan to reform mental health care provision in the country, but services remain underfunded and fragmented. Yorgos wipes his eyes. They're red with fatigue. as a plate piled with dacos slips from his hand and smashes on the floor. I get up at 6 a.m. and work till late at night, he says as he bends to clear up the mess. Imagine if I was working a lathe in a factory or something dangerous. Around us, the discussion ends with the usual well-worn phrases. Tina, Kaname, what can we do, says one. Epamoni, patience, says another. Epanastasi, revolution, adds a third. And suddenly the room is energised once more as glasses clink in a toast.
0: That was Heidi Fuller, love. Between the 1960s and the 1990s, there was a rise in Indian children being adopted by Western parents, as children's homes, police stations and private shelters in India often transferred children to adoption agencies. The process could be murky, and not all children sent to live abroad were really abandoned or orphaned, or as destitute as their new parents were led to believe. Tanya Datta travelled with one adoptee, brought up in France by French parents, who's been trying to trace her birth mother in the Indian state of Maharashtra.
2: My friend Stephanie has always known she was born in a place called Amravati. It's one of the rare hard facts found in her adoption papers, that and the name of the Mumbai orphanage that looked after her before she was flown to France to be adopted, aged 16 months. The rest of her documents are marked by an absence of information, as well as bureaucratic terminology like absolutely abandoned, destitute, and parents unknown. Cruel labels that made it clear to her long ago just how much she'd lacked as a newborn. But Amravati, her birthplace, is known. It is named, and therefore it brims with possibilities. Now, almost 40 years later, as we speed along the newly constructed six-lane Mumbai-Nagpur expressway towards the city, I watch her take in the motorway signs listing its decreasing distance with an intensity that's hard to read. All the adoptees I've talked to have imagined their unknown biological parents. They've imagined the possible reasons they were abandoned. So much imagining in their yearning to understand why. What answers has Stephanie imagined it might provide, I wonder, this place where she was born? After 2 days on the road from Mumbai on the west coast, we finally arrive. Amravati, the ninth largest city in the vast state of Maharashtra, is close to the very centre of India. Stephanie studies the streets as if she is committing them to memory. At last we find the Missionaries of Charity home hidden away on a peaceful suburban lane and enter it warily. In its sister branch in Mumbai, Stephanie's former orphanage that we'd visited before our trip to Amravati, her search for her birth mother hadn't exactly been encouraged. Instead, she was urged not to disrupt her birth mother's life, a position that upset Stephanie greatly. But out here in the provinces, once the sensitivity of our visit is understood by Sister Rosine, who's in charge, we are immediately treated to tea and biscuits, served with lashings of sympathy by a small group of nuns. Although we uncover no new information about Stephanie's past, it's clear she is deeply affected by the nun's kindness. She listens hungrily as Sister Racine, who began work at the orphanage from the mid-1980s onwards, unfortunately missing Stephanie by 1 year, describes those times when there were so many unwed teenage mothers, mostly students brought in by their worried families, that up to 4 babies could be admitted daily. And then something unexpected happens. In that free flow of recollections, we inadvertently learn that contrary to what Stephanie's always thought, she was not actually born here, in this former orphanage, but in a local maternity hospital, where incredibly the same paediatric doctor might still be working. It's a lead we can't ignore. 1 hour later, and we have tracked down Dr. Hemant Murke, a calm, composed man, who informs Stephanie that he would almost certainly have looked after her for the first few weeks of her life. It's an unforgettable encounter for everyone present. In front of my eyes, a cloud seems to lift intangibly from her as she breaks into a tearful smile of happiness at the man opposite. Stephanie's pilgrimage to a place called Amravati has proven more healing than she could ever have imagined. It's yielded real context to pour into all those painful gaps in her history, along with a precious image of being cared for as a baby, perhaps even held in this doctor's arms to counter the cruelty of those early labels. Above all, her city welcomed Stephanie home.
0: Tanya Datta on finding some closure in India. That's all for this edition of the programme. Thank you for listening. I'm Pascal Harter. The producer was Polly Hope. And we'll be back next weekend for more stories of the lives behind the global headlines. So do join us again then, here on the BBC World Service.
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12: After the news, how oceans are the beating heart of life on our home planet. Can this year's United Nations High Seas Treaty offer any hope for the preservation and health of the ecosystems, chemical cycles, and physical processes that keep spaceship Earth habitable? A vast, intricate assembly of tiny living things and a vast, intricate assembly of international diplomacy. BBC Inside Science is at sea this week in just a few minutes.
13: BBC News with Roisin Hasty. Results from Colombia's presidential election indicate a runoff in June between the left-wing continuity candidate and a hard-right political outsider. With most votes counted, Abelardo de la Espriella has a slight lead over the leftist Ivan Cepeda. France and Germany have both criticised Israel's push further into southern Lebanon as it escalates its campaign against Hezbollah. Berlin said the incursion was a cause for serious concern, while Paris called for an emergency meeting of the UN Security Council on Monday. Health authorities in the Democratic Republic of Congo have celebrated the recovery of four survivors of Ebola. They are among the first to be discharged in the current outbreak. The police in Nigeria have warned against reprisals targeting South African nationals or businesses in the country after reports of attacks on Nigerians in South Africa. There have been anti-migrant protests for weeks in South Africa. Rescue workers in Laos say heavy rains are threatening the search for two men trapped in a partially flooded cave for over a week. The pair are among a group of seven who entered the cave to look for gold. A study led by American scientists has found that a daily pill can almost double the survival time of patients with advanced pancreatic cancer. Experts have described the drug daraxonrasib as a game changer. In men's cricket, Royal Challengers Bengaluru have beaten Gujarat Titans to win their second consecutive Indian Premier League. The T20 is one of the richest competitions in world sports. And a famous Polish bus service, the number 666, to the town of Hell, is being revived 3 years after it was scrapped. Conservative Christians had claimed the bus number, combined with the destination name, was promoting Satanism. BBC News.
12: Hello! Welcome to Inside Science from the BBC World Service with me, Tom Whipple. And this week, with rather a lot of other people too. We are at the Hay Festival, an international gathering of readers and writers that Bill Clinton once described as the Woodstock of the mind. And as befits the standing of such a festival, we are here to talk about something pretty momentous. How momentous? Well, let me take you back to where it began. New York, 2004. Picture the scene. It is the 58th session of the UN General Assembly, and we have reached agenda item 52A. Literally dozens of delegates are still awake. And we reach paragraph 67. It was titled, open-ended informal consultative process. It read, requests the Secretary-General to convene the fifth meeting of the consultative process in New York from the 7th to the 11th of June 2004 and provide it with the necessary facilities. You still with me? This was the starting pistol, and after that, things moved pretty fast. How fast? An informal, ad hoc, open-ended working group was convened. Sometimes informal, open-ended working groups do big things. Last year, their recommendations were ratified by the 60th country, which means that this year, the UN High Seas Treaty has entered law. For the first time, we have environmental rules to deal with the tragedy of our biggest and probably most tragic collective commons, the sea. This is possibly the most important year for sea politics and sea science in decades. And with me to talk about what that means, but also remind us about why the seas are so important, we have two great guests. Vincent Dumazel is the United Nations advisor to the oceans. Helen Chersky is Professor of the Environment and Society at UCL. Please welcome them to the stage. Vincent, let's start with you. You're actually an economist. Tell us how you got into the sea.
14: Yeah, I started my career in Africa, in fact, and witnessed world hunger there when I was like 20 years old and decided to devote my career to mitigate world hunger. And after 20 years of experience, I realized that there was not much solution on land because of the population growth and the high demand in calories. And then I looked back and realized that our planet is 70% covered by ocean, and these oceans, they contribute to less than 2% of our food calorie supply. I mean, we moved from prehistory to modern history back 12,000 years ago when we stopped being hunter-gatherers and became farmers, but that was only on land. And now it's time to become civilized with the ocean and understand what it means and rely a bit more on the ocean to remember that these oceans, they are the real source and the core matrix of life on our planet. And I mean, when you want to rebuild something, when you want to rebuild your house, you don't start with the rooftop, you start with the foundation. The foundation of life on this planet is the ocean. So if we want to take care of our planet, we have to start with the ocean.
12: Thank you. You've written a book, Power of Plankton. Now, Helen wrote a book a couple of years ago called The Blue Machine, and it's about the mechanics of the ocean, and there's a passage in it that I love that I think gets across some of the myopia of us land dwellers. You're a physicist by training, and so you'd like to talk about energy. You say, the ocean is an engine for converting sunlight into movement and life and complexity before the universe reclaims the loan. And then when the light continues its journey, that signature is dominated by blue. Our message to the universe is, we are ocean. How did you get into oceans?
15: It was only after I'd done an undergraduate degree and a PhD in physics that I started looking around, and I accidentally came across the science of bubbles. And bubbles took me to the Scripps Institution of Oceanography, where they studied breaking waves and bubbles. And so I rocked up at Scripps without really understanding what the ocean was. And within 3 weeks, I had worked out there was something big here, that there's this liquid engine that no one had told me about. And I was really frustrated. How is it that I was that kid? I read all the magazines. I read all the books. How has no one told me about the ocean? And to the extent that I went round Scripps and I said, can you recommend books about the ocean? And they were all about fish. And I was like, but that's not the ocean. You're not telling me. This isn't fair. So I basically became an oceanographer by the back door, and really that's where the book came from.
12: Well, it's interesting you use the word liquid engine. We're sitting here, and thank you, Hay Festival goers, for coming, because this is Monday for radio listeners, and it is the hottest recorded day in May ever in Britain. And this liquid engine is extremely pertinent to it, in particular the currents, and there's one current in particular that we'll come on to in a bit, the AMOC. I wanted Helen to talk about some of these currents. And the way it is, so imagine you are a raindrop and you're falling gently in the North Atlantic, and you land about 1,000 years ago on on Eric the Red on his way across to Greenland, and you land in his beard, and he shakes you off his beard, and you land in the water. What happens next?
15: Well, so that part of the world is really interesting around Iceland and Greenland, because it's a place where water doesn't just go sideways. It can also go downward. So most of the currents in the ocean are sideways because the ocean is kind of layered by density, like a cocktail. So things tend to stay in their layer and currents go sideways. But if that raindrop fell on Eric the Red's head, and if it mixed, dropped down into the water, and if it mixed down a little way, it would meet another water mass just underneath it. So just underneath that part where Eric the Red crossed, there's a kind of a like a wall in the ocean, a kind of a sill, a bit of the ocean floor that kind of sticks up. And on the northern side of it is the Arctic basin, and it's cold and salty and dense. And so water kind of spills over that lip and then runs all the way down the other side into the Atlantic.
12: How far is this sort of underwater waterfall?
15: So it goes down 3.5 kilometres. So if that raindrop got sort of mixed down just a little way, got entrained by all of that cold water, it gets carried then down into the depths of the Atlantic. And what then happens is it kind of slithers along the bottom of the ocean southwards for hundreds of years. And actually that raindrop is probably still going. But the point is that there's a very slow, majestic set of currents around the globe that go all the way around the globe. And they are moving things around. So the ocean engine, this liquid engine, it's not important just because the water is going somewhere. It's important because that water is carrying things. It's carrying nutrients and heat and carbon and life. And so it's moving all of these things around the ocean, and it's different in different places. So that's kind of the big scale.
12: So let's now get on to AMOC. What does it stand for, and what Hollywood films might people have come across this from?
15: So it's the Atlantic Meridional Overturning Circulation, and it's the day after tomorrow that everyone thinks of. That's the Hollywood film that everyone associates with this. But there's a really important point here, that the AMOC is not the Gulf Stream, and I'm going to get on my little oceanographer's high horse here. There are the horizontal currents, that's what the Gulf Stream is. It's kind of going round and round in a circle on the surface. The really important bit of AMOC is that it's that downward bit. So the Gulf Stream carries warm water north, and then that water will sink, and underneath, cold water is carried back south, deep down. And so what's important about that is that it is overturning. It comes one way on the surface, and it goes back the other way underneath, and it carries heat northwards. And then, you know, you have this huge global system of currents on the other side of it. And the thing is, it's carrying a lot of heat towards northern Europe. So it matters for our weather, because it's basically carrying energy from the equator up towards where we are, and then it's carrying cold water back the other way, and the concern is that it's somehow going to stop. The problem is that predicting the future is very difficult. We've only got direct measurements of the AMOC itself for 22 years now, so it seems it's slowing down a little bit. It's very hard to tell whether that's part of just natural variation or whether it's, you know, some big shutdown. And so people have got different opinions on this. And there's some recent papers where people have said, well, if you think about it as this kind of system and you use this kind of wobble as the important bit, then it looks like it might slow down a lot in the next few years. But it's important to say that we're talking about a weakening. It's not like it's going to switch off tomorrow. If it does cross this line where it is going to stop, it's probably going to take 100 years to happen. There's plenty of other things in the ocean, bad things happening right now. We don't need to wait for 50 years for this thing that may or may not happen. You know, that should be enough reason for action.
12: Okay, well, things that we need to pay attention to in the ocean that we don't is a perfect segue for Vanson. Now, we're going to get onto the High Seas Treaty, but first, something else that happened at the UN. You recently presented a manifesto at the UN, and it was called the Plankton Manifesto. You think that plankton have been woefully overlooked in discussions about biodiversity, and you lament in the document that we focus on charismatic and visible organisms, such as, and I like this list, fish, corals and seaweeds. Tell us about it.
14: Well, they are totally overlooked in any discussion. I mean, the ocean absorbs 30% of the global emission, and it took 21 COP to start mentioning the ocean in this COP agreement. And now we are yet to mention the plankton, which is a large part of the biological carbon pump. So basically, what is plankton first? I mean, that's to be described. Plankton is anything that does not go against the current, that cannot swim against the current. And more importantly, so it gathers a wide, wide range of organisms which go from tiny, tiny virus up to very long jellyfish, including archaea, including bacteria, fungi. Plankton has created everything on Earth. I mean, they were there at the very beginning. As you mentioned, this blue engine has been also a blue engine for life. And over the last 4 billion years of the life is existing on this planet for 4 billion years, 3.5 billion years are purely in the ocean. I mean, this terrestrial life, it's a very recent epiphenomenon, and it's not so important for the environment in the end, even though we have But plankton did have a very strong impact on the environment. All these tiny creatures, when you look at a droplet of water, You think because it's transparent, you think it's empty, but actually it's millions of organisms there, invisible organisms. It's an abundant ecosystem teeming with life. And there started the most incredible epic ever, which is the story of life. Plankton has terraformed our planet. I mean, it has created our climate, sinking carbon in the deep ocean. It has released oxygen. The stroke of genius from plankton was 2 billion years ago when they invented photosynthesis. So plankton has created the oil, the petroleum we are using. I mean, every year we are burning through oil 1 million years of sedimented plankton. So think about it. When you fill your tank, you may use a couple of years of planet activity. And the thing is that no one talked about them. Why plankton, they are still responsible for creating a large part of the oxygen, for enabling the water cycle, releasing sulfur gas in the atmosphere, sequestering carbon, maintaining our climate, and no one talks about them. I mean, at school we talk to our kids about dinosaurs, but come on, who cares about dinosaurs? They are dead for 65 million years. They are useless. I mean, stop talking about dinosaurs and come on, talk about diatoms and coccolithophore and dinoflagellates. They are the future. This is the most important and the least understood ecosystem on Earth. But the most interesting thing is that now with new technology, it becomes visible. It becomes understandable. I mean, it's revealing its secret and miracles because with AI, with genomics, with satellite as well, because plankton gives a color to the ocean so we can see them from the sky. So with mooring systems and so forth, with all these remote sensors, we know, we can understand the complexity of this, amazing complexity of this ecosystem. And if we do, then we understand the entire planet biology and we can fix most of our problems. So I think it's a great, great source of hope for the next generation. I mean, more importantly, plankton to me, and that's the common thread of this book, plankton and hope. I think we are feeding way too much the next generation with doom and gloom and fear and drama. I think our role as adults is to feed them with hope and solution. And plankton is a huge solution to activate. And I think that's why we raise that as the United Nations in order to as a call for action to all the policymakers and the NGOs and so forth.
15: I just wanted to add something about how much plankton matters for us, because yes, we affect the plankton, but it's also true that even if you never see the ocean, we depend on things plankton do on land. And my favorite example of this is that I'm sure all of you at some point have stood in a building with a foundation made of concrete, or you've poured concrete in your garden. The calcium that went into concrete, all of it was collected by plankton in the ocean.
14: An even more striking example for all of us, I mean, the taste of champagne. Yes, it comes from the planktonic activity back millions of years ago, which created this very specific land and rocks and limestone that gives the taste to champagne. So we have to be grateful to plankton.
12: Very important to France.
14: Yeah.
12: And potentially, so one thing that you touch on in your plankton manifesto that I find is, again, very interesting given what we're experiencing today, is the possibility that we could use the plankton to get ourselves out of this climate change hole, that they could perhaps be cultivated in a way that we can engineer the oceans. Talk us through the idea and the upsides and downsides.
14: That's very complicated first. I mean, the ocean is the most complex ecosystem, so we should be very, very careful about this. Ultimately, yes, possibly we can try to at some point, one day, driven by science, being very, very careful, trying to understand this, we can try on that.
12: This is extremely hay, but me and Helen last night were in Richard Booth's bookshop, and we were having some champagne and we were toasting plankton whilst we did, and then Helen
15: some of us were counting bubbles.
12: Yeah.
14: Exactly. See?
12: Helen was having a argument / debate about
15: a very civilized debate.
12: Strong disagreement about geoengineering, and for the purpose of this I'm going to take the we're going towards the brick wall side of things. Yes, these things might have all sorts of unintended consequences, but given we're not going to keep 1.5 alive in the UN phrase, we're not going to keep 2 alive, we're going to overshoot massively, why not feed those plankton some nice iron and see what happens?
15: Well, the first thing is, whatever you do, you've got to be sure it's going to work. And we're still doing the basic science. There's actually lots of ideas. So the ocean, the deep ocean water is a huge store of carbon naturally. And so the thinking is that if you add a little bit more to it, it won't make much difference to the chemistry of the ocean, but it might take it out of the atmosphere. And what we care about is how much carbon is in the atmosphere. So the first thing is, you've got to be sure, if you're going to put effort into one of these things, that it actually works. And for almost all of these techniques, and there are lots lots of different techniques. You can enhance the alkalinity of the ocean. You can directly strip carbon dioxide out. You can try these things with iron fertilization. We haven't done enough science to know whether it works. So it's all very uncertain. And I think a lot of environmental scientists who see how complicated, you know, if we think our own bodies are complicated, scientists are still studying the human body. The ocean is probably more complicated than that. And the ocean's much further away and harder to study. And I think that's the concern, that we see how complicated this is, and we see there's lots of ways to mess up the planet in new ways. And let's face it, we've got enough old ways of messing up the planet. We definitely don't need any new ones.
12: I think that's a nice way to segue into who controls the ocean. A reminder, you're listening to Inside Science from the BBC World Service. As I said, it's a momentous year for ocean governance. Can you talk us through the High Seas Treaty, Vincent? How important is it?
14: Sure. Well, I think that's an amazing achievement after 20 years of negotiation, and for all the good things and positive things, we don't talk about this enough. I think IC is 65% of the ocean, so which is not under control at the moment, and we should try to control them and prevent anything wrong to be done there. And that agreement, which has been a very, very complex agreement, once again, is trying to develop the marine protected area to better redistribute the profit generated from this IC resources and so forth. So I think that's all very good. We will have the first COP on the ocean starting on the 10th of January in New York next year. So that's for the first time ever, we will have a global meeting from all the head of states in order to define what's good practices for the ocean. And I think that's so important.
15: The thing is that this is it's a framework. It's not got all the hows and the whys in it yet, but what it does do is it gives everyone a way to sit down together and actually, for example, agree on marine protected areas. So at the moment, there's been no standardised way of saying this is going to be a marine protected area and everybody agrees on what that means. And one of the big things about this treaty is it's going to define that, so there's going to be a process. And that opens the way to something which people have been talking about for a few years now and people might have heard of, which is 30 by 30, and the idea that 30% of the ocean should be protected by 2030. So basically, it's not the final answer, but it opens the door to how to actually have these agreements in a way that everybody can get on board with. And that's the really important
12: thing. And what does protected mean? Can you fish there? Can you mine there? Is there anyone policing it?
14: There's many different ways. I mean, there's many different levels of protection. I think that's something we need to improve as well. And my call on that, being a plankton advocate at the UN, is that we should take more into consideration the planktonic activity. Typically, the marine protected area are based on fish stocks. But we don't really care about what's feeding these fish. I mean, we keep talking about protecting whales and dolphins and turtles, but who cares about what's feeding them? The whales, they are starving more than they are overfished today, actually. And so we should take care. And in this agreement, typically in the marine protected discussion, we have right now introduced very recently what we call the COPA, which is the key ocean plankton area. So the place where plankton will grow and will feed the rest of the life on the ocean, because that's what needs to be protected as well somehow.
12: So where is your fantasy plankton marine protected area? Where are you going to give
14: well,
12: them
14: Well, there
12: sanctuary?
14: Are multiple. I mean, you need to see the ocean. It's not one common thing. I mean, there are many landscapes in the ocean, many different type of ecosystems there, and we need to protect them. So there's one thing, we need to protect them in advance. And then another topic that was even more discussed than the marine protected area, which was the way to redistribute the benefit of all these activities. Typically, I mean, just to give you some figures on this, we launched an expedition in France back 20 years ago. We knew about 40 viruses in the ocean. After this expedition, we now know about 500,000 viruses in the ocean. Over the last 20 years, we have discovered 150 million new genes. And comparing the ocean with our body, as you did, our body is 20,000 genes. So we have discovered 150 million new genes in the ocean over the last 20 years. And that's an untapped potential for innovation. Just one quick example, easy one. We have some glass here. The most abundant organism on the planet by very far is diatom. Diatom is capable to create a glass shell around their body. They do it at 4, 5, 10 degrees. We, with our big brain, we need 1,500 degrees to create glass. So, the potential for biomimicking what's happening in the ocean is almost unlimited. But we need huge capacities, we need trained people, we need very strong infrastructure. So only a few countries can afford this. So typically, over the last 30 years, there was 40,000 patents on marine genes declared at international level. Half of them are from BASF, the global leader in chemistry, which is a bit worrying in itself. And if you look at the 10 richest countries in the North, they own 98% of the patents around the marine genes. So there's a risk of neocolonialism of these marine resources right now, and we should avoid that.
12: Well, this was one of the fascinating things about the High Seas Treaty, or the BBNG, as you've been calling it, is actually there was a lot of it that was about this thing that I thought was quite niche, which was who owns the genes.
14: It's not niche at all, it's absolutely key.
12: But I think most of us were unaware. I remember, if you remember, Craig Venter died a couple of weeks ago. He was the maverick geneticist who was involved in sequencing the human genome. He spent his latter years, which sound lovely, going on his own yacht around the oceans finding genes and patenting them.
14: So. Yeah, but I think that's the next stage for the next area of discoveries. I mean, the 19th century has been very prolific in science discovery. So we travel the world and we discover the visible world. I bet the 21st century, because of the new tool, will be key to discover the invisible world from the ocean. And there, we really reach the core engine of life on our planet. So that's what is very fascinating and full of hope and solutions as well. So it's, I think it's a really, really a lot of promises for the next generation.
12: Helen?
15: A lot of these genes in the ocean are coming from single cells. We get very obsessed because we're animals and we're quite big and we have lots of cells and we walk around. We assume that the world is dominated by big animals like us. But actually, the vast majority of life in the ocean is too small for us to see. And what's happening is that there are an astonishing diversity of bacteria, of algae, of microbes of all different types, and they're all little factories. And the thing is that they have been working out how to do things biochemically for millions of years. And the reason that the genetic riches are so enormous is that you've basically got a big Petri dish out of all these little microbes. Every single one is a little factory that's doing lots of things. And we don't even know all of the things that they do. And so those are potentially really useful little factory processes that we could basically borrow from them.
12: I remember, I think, one of the easiest ways to make you cross is say that we know less about the deep sea than we do about the surface of the moon.
15: Don't say it. It's not true. It is. So this thing about the ocean being us knowing more about the moon than we do about the deep ocean is, first of all, categorically not true, right? Tens of thousands of ocean scientists have spent huge careers finding out all kinds of things about the ocean. 12 men went to the moon once. But the other thing is there is much, much more to know about the ocean. It's living, it's moving, it's dynamic, it's got all these complexities in it. The ocean, the moon is very nice, but it's a dead rock that hasn't changed for 2 billion years, right? There is more interesting science in one weird little worm somewhere in the ocean than there is in the moon. And I like the moon. It's fine, right? It's just that every time you compare...
12: You wouldn't have tides without it.
15: Every time you compare the deep ocean to the moon, you make the deep ocean sound like the moon. You make it sound like a barren, dead place that doesn't do anything. And that really winds me up, as you might be able to tell.
14: Well... To me, I think we should try to use that and get interested into anything that uses this. I mean, if your children are looking for a meaning in their life, I mean, let's get them to study the ocean. I agree with you. On the other hand, you know, I come from France, and I come from France. We have 20 times more ocean in terms of economic zone in France than we have land. If you look at the number of scientists who are working on two types of wheat, the crop, we have 600 scientists working on two types of wheat that are very similar and that we cultivate for 12,000 years. We have 80 scientists working on 12,000 types of seaweed. So if you see, the science gap is here. I think we are lacking science. We are lacking marine biologists by far. And in order to understand it better, I mean, we need more forces, we need more budget, and we need to understand the magic of it and where the lives come from.
15: Oh, you know what's brilliant about that is scientists, we spend our whole time saying, please, can you give us more money? And the economists agree with us. How cool is that?
14: Science and multilateralism are important. And I think that's what we need to do now on a more specific way. I mean, this book, The Power of Plankton, is a direct continuation of the Plankton Manifesto, which was an exercise where we gather the 40 best scientists in the world around plankton and try to deliver a science-based message to government. That was a 20-page document because, of course, the government leaders, they don't have time to read much, but there was a lot more to say, so we wrote a book about it. And I have to say, because we are in A, that the book is a very, very influential tool. It's amazing. I mean, we live in a digital age, but still the book creates some kind of legitimacy. I was invited by presidents to discuss further the release of my CIVIT book. I mean, Macron decided to create a CIVIT strategy for France, and the EU is working on it, and Australia, and so forth. So it looks like the book remains a very, very strong and powerful tool to make things move, is to write books and talk about it around you.
12: This is definitely an audience that likes people saying nice things about books. That is all we have time for on Inside Science. I hope we have convinced you that currents are important and that plankton is charismatic. You've been listening to me, Tom Whipple, and this is Helen Chersky and Vincent Dumazel. It's time for us to go out into the world with the message, we are ocean.
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16: Italy's Prime Minister, Giorgia Meloni, is known for her strong anti-immigration stance. But faced with low birth rates and a dwindling workforce, hundreds of thousands of migrants are being offered temporary visas. I'm Lizzie McNeil, in Calabria, to see the reality behind this policy.
3: Assignment, Tuesday at 8:30 GMT. In 30 minutes, discovery.
17: I'll be speaking to Professor Herania Pierres, the astrophysicist whose work in precision cosmology has contributed to our understanding of the deep history of the universe, from its origins to its ultimate fate.
3: This is the BBC World Service, the world's radio station.